Who would have thought that this is love? Then why have I fought it? What a way to feel like I could touch the sky. What a way to feel like I found my guide. It's love at last. I've some

That tune goes back to 1953. It comes from the Broadway musical Wonderful Town. Leonard Bernstein wrote the music and Comden and Green wrote the lyrics. We're to perform by a woman who I have never featured before on the Vocal Sound of Jazz program. Her name is Dawn Clement, and she has a brand new album out dedicated to Blossom Dearie called Dear Mrs. Dearie, or Miss Dearie. And it's, I think, the third or fourth album totally dedicated to Blossom Dearie's music. And this is really a good one. She, like Blossom, is a pianist as well as a singer, and she's got five or six previous albums out. Some of them she sings on, some of them she doesn't. But I really like what I've heard on this album, and you'll be hearing more from this album as we move along in coming months here on the Vocal Sound of Jazz program. The tune was It's Love. Then Duchess, who I was telling you about, their brand new album, A Marvelous Party, their third album. And that's a tune, as I mentioned, written by Steve Allen, actually served as the theme song for Steve Allen's Tonight Show, his first version of what became The Tonight Show. This could be the start of something big. Well, we're going to continue and introduce the vocalist I was unfamiliar with. He makes his home in Southwest Florida. I think he plays a lot around Naples and Fort Myers. His name is Danny Sinoff, and he has a new album out called Make Someone Happy. And one of the guests on there is Benny Banach III, and you're going to hear him on this tune as well as something else later in the program. And this is a tune written by Julie Stein and Stephen Sondheim, All I Need Is the Girl.

Something About This Tune is a result of a collaboration between a lyricist by the name of Bob Levy and a pianist and composer and singer by the name of Drew Paralick. And it's a title tune to the album that they've released, and a really, really interesting album. I think it came out, it might have come out a couple of years ago. I just received a copy of it from one of the promotion companies within the past couple of months. So, and it's got some really interesting tunes. It's really a combination of modern meets classic is what they try to do in their composing style. So I hope you enjoyed that tune, as well as the one that preceded it, Are You Having Any Fun? And that is another tune from A Marvelous Party, this brand new Duchess album. I thought I would get that tune on as well. The lead on that taken by vocalist Hillary Gardner. And as I mentioned, the other two singers, Melissa Stagliano and Amy Cervini, combining their voices on a really fine third album from that group. And Danny Sinoff and Benny Baddock, he's doing the trumpet. Danny's doing the piano and singing. And the tune's All I Need Is a Girl from Danny's album entitled Make Someone Happy, which is his second release. Well, I'm very excited about an upcoming release. I think it's out on June 26th from Lisa Rich, from the DC-based vocalist. This is her second album that she's done since really being out of the picture for many years and hadn't really recorded actively for many years. And this is, I'm sure it's going to be a really fine album. I've only heard a couple of tunes. One of them is a great version of like Someone in Love and a very adventurous version. You can tell that she was very influenced by her her vocal teacher towards the end of Jay Clayton's life. She did a lot of teaching with Lisa or for Lisa, and this is the result.

that is a very talented singer and songwriter, Chris McNulty, out of Australia. She has many albums out. We feature her many times over the years here on the program, but not much in recent years. She has not released much music in recent years, but she's got a brand new album called Soul Journey. She wrote most of the tunes on it, including the tune we listened to, which is called The Waiting Game. And we preceded that with something from this terrific Chuck Bergeron album. Chuck is based in South Florida in the Miami area. I think he's on the faculty of University of Miami. He has a brand new album called Bass and Face, where he's collaborated with a variety of singers that he did these collaborations over a period of years. And one of them is the late Kevin Mahogany. And that's whose voice you heard on the John Lewis composition, 2 degrees East, 3 degrees West, most famous by Modern Jazz Quartet. And the lyrics were put on a few years later after that was originally written, and they were done by a woman by the name of Judy Spencer, who I know nothing about. And Lisa Rich from the soon-to-be-released I Still Rise album, due out on June 26, with her version of Like Someone in Love with Mark Copeland on piano. We're going to do another set right now, and this is a album that's a tribute to the music of Billie Holiday called For Billie. It's from a San Francisco-based vocalist, Stella Heath. And this is a tune called If You Were Mine.

me a horse from Texas, a house with a mortgage due, a letter with lots of X's, everything but you. You left me some beans from Boston, a bicycle built for two, a memory to get lost in.

Many of the vocalists who I feature here on the program obviously have day jobs, many of them in jazz education or music education in general. But I don't think I've ever played a jazz singer here whose day job is being a dentist. And that is the case of the one we just finished up that set with. Her name is Rebecca Rafla, and she has her debut album out called Fundamentally Unfinished. And she is from the Indianapolis area. She plays flute as well as does some songwriting. And she actually did not write that tune that we heard. That's a tune that goes back to a tune that was made famous by Brenda Lee, written by Ronnie Self, called A Sweet Nothings. But this album's got some really interesting original material on it. Again, it's Fundamentally Unfinished. Then Mark Winkler, who we feature many times here because he creates a lot of great music. This is another tune from this recent album, A Love Comes First. And this is the standard, the Duke Ellington standard, Everything But You. And Stella Heath, If You Were Mine, from her album For Billy. Got time for one more set. It's going to be a two-song set. This is a preview of an album that'll be out, I think, in about a week or so. This is a New York-based vocalist, a very adventurous New York-based vocalist, Lucy Yorgasian, and her new album is entitled Hey Love, and this is her take on witchcraft.

my hair. That sly come hither stare that strips my conscience bare. It's witchcraft.

From Isabella Isherwood's debut album, The Sweetest Sounds, produced by Champion Fulton, we heard Till There Was You, the Meredith Wilson collaboration from The Music Man. If you enjoy jazz ballads and mid-tempo tunes, I hope you'll join me next week for our Quieter Side edition of the program. Until then, this is Jack Fried, and as always, thanking you so much for listening.

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That's a tune called High Heels, played there by the New Concert Orchestra on the Retro Cocktail Hour. It's by Trevor Duncan, a self-taught English composer who wrote a lot of music for production libraries as well as the concert hall. So welcome to the Retro Cocktail Hour, where we only serve music that's shaken, not stirred. I'm Daryl Brogdon, waiting for you here at the Underground Martini Bunker, the home of space-age pop and incredibly strange music. Up ahead, we'll hear from the Sauter Finnegan Orchestra, a jazz band that was too hip for the squares and not hip enough for the jazz bows. Also, new music by the Tiki Yaki Orchestra and the Voodoo Five. We'll hear from Henry Mancini on one of his very first albums, Driftwood and Dreams. There's all that, plus a sound tour of Hawaii with music by Kenyon Hopkins. Thanks for coming to our far-out radio rendezvous, the Retro Cocktail Hour.

Ray Martin and his orchestra, Bye Bye Blues. That's from the album Dynamica, 1961. One of the first in RCA Victor's Stereo Action series, featuring the sound your eyes can follow. Glad you're here for another Retro Cocktail Hour. It's going to be a good one. I'm Daryl Brogdon, and soon we'll hear Patti Page from an album called Love After Midnight. It's from 1964, and it's coming up. Now, here's the Sauter Finnegan Orchestra. This was a band formed in 1952 by arrangers Eddie Sauter and Bill Finnegan. They had a record deal with RCA Victor and were just successful enough that they put together a touring band and hit the road. This turned out to be a disaster for everybody. There was a saying in the 1950s, the Sauter Finnegan Band was too hip for the regular folks, not hip enough for the jazz fans. So you can see the problem. They did, however, make some spectacular music during their few years together in the 1950s. Here's the Sauter Finnegan Orchestra, Sleepy Village.

Les Baxter and White Sands, music from 1970 and a European exploitation film called Bora Bora. It's about a wife who runs off to the South Seas to live a more sensual lifestyle. The husband comes looking for and against a fabulous Les Baxter score, not to mention the scenery. They somehow work things out. Before that, Return to Paradise, done by Henry Mancini on one of his first albums, Driftwood and Dreams. This was 1957, the year before Peter Gunn went on TV and made Mancini a household name. Also, Stranger on the Shore, sung by Patti Page. It's on her album Love After Midnight, 1964. That song was composed by the clarinetist Ackerbilk and was originally the theme song for a British TV serial. It's the Retro Cocktail Hour, and we are thrilled to have you join us here at the Underground Martini Bunker. I'm Daryl Brogdon, and in just a few, we'll sample the new album by the Tiki Yaki Orchestra, Weekend in Waikiki. The Retro Cocktail Hour is right here, each and every week, same time, same station, and on stations like Chickasaw Community Radio in Ada, Oklahoma, WSKG Classical in Binghamton, New York, and the stations of Wyoming Public Radio. 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

That's a tune by Kenyon Hopkins, Luau. You're on the Retro Cocktail Hour. It's on the album Sound Tour Hawaii, one of several travel records put out by the Verve label and by Esquire magazine in the early 1960s. Each album included some familiar tunes spiced with a few originals by the brilliant Kenyon Hopkins. In the next half hour, we're going to hear from vibraphonist Cal Jader, and There's Something New by Skip Heller's Voodoo 5. Speaking of new, the Tiki Yaki Orchestra has just released a brand new album, Weekend in Waikiki, also featuring the Hawaiiana Brass. To me, the album sounds like the Tijuana Brass gone Hawaiian. Maybe that was the idea, but whatever, it's a terrific album. Here's Mexotique on the Retro Cocktail Hour.

There's one by Piero Piccioni, Mexican Dream, a tune from an Italian film called Colpo Rovente. I gather it's some kind of crime thriller. Came out in 1970. You're with me, Darryl Brogdon, and this is the Retro Cocktail Hour. On the air from here at the Underground Martini Bunker. In a world of uncertainty, we can always be sure that the bunker is super cool. That's because it's underground and it gets cold down here, you know? Anyhow, not too many minutes, a new one by the Voodoo Five and by vibraphonist Carolyn Trowbridge from her new album, Found Memories. Now, here's music by one John Shakespeare, and apparently that is his real name. He was an English arranger and songwriter who worked with Herman Hermits and Brenda Lee, among others, and wrote music for production libraries. Here's one written for a film about the 1970 World Cup, which apparently was held in Mexico. Mucho Mexico 7-0.

Joe Fender and his orchestra, Toto Bien. Joe Fender is really the German composer, arranger, and record producer Frank Player. This guy had like 9 or 10 fake names that he used over the years. Besides Joe Fender, he was also Pedro Gomez and Tony Zartner, among several others. Ahead of that, Vai Querer, done by vibraphonist Cal Jader. It's from an album of contemporary Mexican and Brazilian music, 1962. Arrangements are by the great Claire Fisher. Hey, thanks a lot for digging the tunes here at the Retro Cocktail Hour. I'm Daryl Brogdon. We appreciate the gift of your time to come and listen to this incredibly strange music. Here's another new one now. It's by Skip Heller's Voodoo 5, featuring the voice of Lina Maria Cardinale. From Mojave After Dark, this is Coffee in the Morning, Kisses at Night.

That's Julie London and Sway, a song originally known as Quien Será. Norman Gimbel wrote new lyrics, and the song became known as Sway when it was recorded by Dean Martin and by others. Before that, on the Retro Cocktail Hour, Quiet Village, done by the Longines Symphonette Society. You remember this group? It started out as a radio show broadcasting classical music, but eventually it kind of morphed into a record label, specializing in classical music, old radio shows, and the Great American Songbook. I can remember seeing their TV commercials back in the 60s and early 70s. They used to always have an English actor doing the pitch because, you know, that accent is classy. Also, Duchess of Sheba, played by vibraphonist Carolyn Trowbridge. It's on her new album, Found Memories, which you can find at bandcamp.com. This is the Retro Cocktail Hour. I'm Daryl Brogdon. Glad you could be here for another round of the music that's shaken, not stirred. If you need to get in touch with me, my email is host@retrococktail.org. You can also hit me up at our Facebook page, where we have over 11,000 members worldwide. 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

0: Ray Anthony and his orchestra with a tune written by Pete Rugolo for a movie called This Could Be the Night. That's Mambo Combo, right here for you in the Retro Cocktail Hour. 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

Welcome, welcome to Retro Underground. I'm Christy Walsh here with another hour of musical wayback weirdness and joy. I mean, I hope Retro Underground sparks as much joy in you as it does me. But let me ask you, can you, in these modern times, imagine a group of teenage girls, I'm talking 15 and 16-year-olds, traveling, touring, without responsible adult supervision? The Runaways. Rock and roll from their debut self-titled album is what we kicked off with. And that's their take on the Lou Reed classic from 1974, released just 2 years prior to the version we heard tonight. Up next, we are jumping ahead to 1989 and an early recording from the band Lush. They formed in 87 and had shopped around two self-produced EPs. Ivo Watts Russell, one of the co-founders of 4AD Records, liked what he heard and went to see the band perform along with the Pale Saints. In 1989, both bands were offered contracts. This is Lush with Baby Talk.

Your Lucky Day in Hell by Eels from 97. Song appeared on the band's debut album, Beautiful Freak. And the band is centered around singer-songwriter Mark Oliver Everett, known better by the name or the initial E. And an interesting fact, his father, Hugh Everett III, was the physicist who proposed the many worlds interpretation of quantum mechanics. There's a very cool award-winning documentary from 2007 by E called Parallel Worlds, Parallel Lives. And it follows him as he takes this journey in this attempt to understand this enigmatic man that he knew to be his father, but this guy that he really didn't actually know at all. Very cool documentary. All right, now let me ask you, what do Meatloaf, Sha-na-na, Tom Petty, Bill Bruford, and Chuck Berry all have in common? Probably a few things, but the one I'm thinking of is the band The Fabulous Poodles toured with each of those acts. And we heard their song Bionic Man from their 1979 release Think Pink. I am so stoked to share this next track, a very, very early recording from Duran Duran, so early that Simon Le Bon is nowhere to be found. It's some other bloke. In fact, Duran Duran has had like four or five lead singers before Simon Le Bon laid claim. And this version of Girls on Film is from 1979 and features vocalist Andy Wickett. And although it is really fun to hear these alternative universe kind of versions, you can't help but wonder if the band's success would have been the same if old Andy, Steven, or Jeff had held on to the mic. Maybe we'll have to use some of Hugh Everett III's quantum mechanics to figure that one out.

0: What's your problem, man?
1: Isn't this over yet?
0: No, it's not over yet. You still got the rest of the show to go.
1: Whatever.
0: That's so a cliche crap, saying whatever. I can't believe you.
1: Yeah, right.
0: You know, it's just stupid. You can sit here and say whatever at me all show, and you may think you look cool, but it looks really dumb.
1: Yeah, whatever, dude. I don't know. Whatever, you know. I got the dude now, you know. Whatever, I don't care, you know. So just whatever. I'm letting it happen. I'm freewheeling.
0: Dude, if your attitude doesn't change, I'm just not going to do the song with you.
1: Whatever.
2: I went down to the beach and saw Kiki. She was all like, and I'm like, whatever. And this chick comes up to me and she's all like, hey, aren't you that dude? And I'm like, yeah, whatever. So later, I'm at the pool hall and this girl comes up and she's all like, and I'm like, yeah, whatever.

0: And then it's 3 a.m. I'm on the corner wearing my leather. This dude comes up and he's like, hey, punk. I'm like, yeah, whatever. Then I'm throwing dice in the alley. Officer Leroy comes up and he's like, hey, I thought I told you. And I'm like, yeah, whatever. Then up comes Zaffo. I'm like, yo, Zaffo, what's up? He's like, done. I'm like, that's cool. Cause this is my United States or whatever. And this is my United States or whatever.
1: Raul messaged me a few months back on Facebook and asked me to play that song. I'm so sorry it took me so long, Raul. Some folks may remember that tune as being performed by a pair of sock puppets on MTV from the Syphil and Ollie show, created by childhood pals Liam Lynch and Matt Crocco. The song version we heard was initially performed on the show in 99, and it was later released on a solo album by Liam Lynch in 2003. Black Uhuru, proceeding off their second studio album, Red, from 1981, we heard the song Youth of Eglinton. The band's lineup changed several times over the years, but this is seen as the group's classic era, featuring Michael Rose, Derek Ducky Simpson, and Sandra Puma Jones. Up next from the peninsula, Shadowvine for this week's Retro Underground Virginia Spin, a band that started in the late 80s and then relocated to Richmond by the time this next song was released. There's even a music video for the song that was filmed in Norfolk by Bill Gaunce's Big Dog Productions, who did a lot of really awesome local music videos in the early 90s. And you can find a lot of them on YouTube, like the one for this song. It's Aerial by Shadowvine.

0: Hi, Christy. It's Ann. I have a couple requests. First, my birthday is Saturday, the 6th, so I was hoping you would play Happy Birthday by Concrete Blonde. Also, kind of a leftover from last week's show, I would like to know, and I'm sure other people would like to know, your favorite song. So if you would play that for us, that would be fabulous. Thank you. As always, love the show. Bye.
1: Well, outside in the hall, there's a cat fight. It's just after midnight.

This is Retro Underground, and we kicked off that last set with the Virginia Spin from Shadowvine, then Jawbreaker from 92 with Kiss the Bottle. Now, a couple notable covers of that, Rise Against, Foo Fighters, and Lucero. But nothing really catches you like the grit and desperation of Jawbreaker's original. And Anne, happy birthday to you, Anne. Thank you so much for your calls, and thank you for calling that request in from 1989 Concrete Blonde's Happy Birthday. Everybody tell Anne happy birthday. Talk about grit and a sprinkle of desperation, Johnette Napolitano, though I think her voice has more grit and determination to it. The song was the second single from the band's second record, Free, from 1989. Now, if you'd like to request a song for the show, email me at retrounderground@whrv.org, or you can leave a voicemail for the show at 757-889-9111. Requests, share your favorite music memories, or whatever. And Anne, you are so sweet to ask. I have a hard time picking a favorite anything, so I actively decided when I was much younger that my all-time favorite song is Uncertain Smile by The.

From 83, that was the Philadelphia-based hardcore band Wide Eye, fronted by Neil Jackal Perry, and the song Mad at the World, and it's off their EP, A Place in the Sun. And you can still catch the band live. In fact, they had a show in Philly earlier tonight. The Cure, just before, at one of their earlier pivotal moments of their career, Robert Smith, after the Pornography album, took a month-long detox and decided to liberate himself from the dark, gothy brooding. And what followed was a series of songs, fun and sturdy enough to hold on to the goth fans, but also pull in fresh-faced new teenage listeners. Song Let's Go to Bed is what we heard, and when he took it to the label Fiction Records, they were convinced that old Bob was off his melon and that the Cure fans would hate them. I'd say they fared okay. Arches of Loaf from Chapel Hill also in that set for you Mallrats fans. The song heavily featured in Kevin Smith's 95 grunge flick starring Jason Lee, who we were just talking about last week. Web in Front was the song, and it was the lead single from their debut album Icky Metal. Want to check out past episodes of the show? I've got 2 years worth. Log on to whrv.org/retrounderground to find the archives. Contact info can be found there as well, along with tonight's episode, once we wrap up, which we are just about to do. June is Pride Month, so this month's theme show on June 27th will be Prideful. 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Not going to close out with something wild and quirky tonight. I'm actually going to play something that got put into my head by my sweet boyfriend. He's been listening to Brian Eno's first solo album, Here Come the Warm Jets, from 1973. And the title track to that album has been stuck in my head. So we can all thank him. Please listen responsibly.

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0: Now Matt the Cat's gonna show you what was on the juke in the bag.
1: Like a bee buzzing around your hive, I'm laying down the jive to keep the big beat alive. Right here on the juke in the back, 1940s and 50s rhythm and blues you can use from the top of your head to the soles on those worn-out walking shoes. I'm your jukebox operator, Matt the Cat, ready to lay it down for you, cats and kittens. It's a solid hour of 1940s and 50s rhythm and blues. Or as I like to say, the soul that came before rock and roll. And this week I have to ask you that musical question. Do you like rhythm and blues vocal groups from the West Coast? Can you tell the difference between an East Coast group and a West Coast group? How do you feel about baseball? Would you like a program that would not only give you a solid dose of West Coast rhythm and blues, but would also provide you with a little bit of baseball action on the side? Well, cats and kittens, have I got the program for you. It's this week's Juke in the Back, featuring one of the greatest examples of West Coast vocal group rhythm and blues, Arthur Lee May and the Crowns. Now, Arthur Lee May, who was born in Tuscaloosa, Alabama, on December 11th, 1934, was not your typical rhythm and blues singer. In fact, his first love was baseball. The year he began making records, 1954, was also the year that he was signed to the Milwaukee Braves organization. You see, when he was very young, his parents moved out to Los Angeles, and there he attended Jefferson High, which has become famous as fertile ground for R&B singers. Richard Berry, Cornell Gunter, Etta James, Gaynell Hodge, Obadiah Young Jesse, Johnny Guitar Watson, Jesse Belvin, and the list goes on and on. While at Jefferson High School, not only did he meet Richard Berry, but he was singing with him. He also sang in another group called the Carmels. Well, after graduating high school in June of 1953, Lee May was signed to the Milwaukee Braves organization and began work in the minor leagues, starting out in Idaho as part of the Boise Pilots. Baseball was his main interest, and he knew he had to jump on that career fast because you only have a small window to make it in baseball, but you could sing for the rest of your life. So his musical career was just kind of like a second interest to Arthur Lee May. He had left the Carmels and was singing pretty seriously at the time with Richard Berry, who would soon be part of the Flares, and Johnny Coleman. The trio caught the ear of the Bahari Brothers from Modern Records, and they brought them into the studio.

for what looks to be two recording sessions. From the first session, they recorded Please, Please, Baby and The Fine One. The Bahari Brothers issued the single as By the Five Hearts, even though they were a trio on their Flair subsidiary. And in February of 1954, Arthur Lee May, along with Johnny Coleman and the distinctive voice of Richard Berry, had their first record out. And that's how we're going to start this week's feature on Arthur Lee May and the Crowns, Before the Crowns, with Please, Please, Baby on the Juke in the Back.

Set My Heart Free, the first recording made by Arthur Lee May and his new group called The Crowns, who were incidentally named after the Crown Record Company, which was a subsidiary of the Bahari Brothers Modern Records. What's also kind of interesting about that is that Richard Berry was singing with The Flares, who were named after the Flare subsidiary of Modern Records. So who was in The Crowns? Well, our hero, Arthur Lee May, is singing lead tenor. Charles Colbert and Johnny Morris are singing tenor as well. Joe Moore and Richard Berry are singing baritone. And Johnny Coleman's singing the bass parts. In late 1954, Cashbox reported that Saul Bahari, who was the Bahari brother running Modern Records and RPM Records, had signed a new group featuring a young baseball player named Arthur Lee May. Now let's take that first record, Set My Heart Free, and flip it over. Here's the same group of Crowns singing the flip side. I Wanna Love, issued on Modern Records in November of 1954. You're digging the soul that came before rock and roll. This week on The Juke in the Back.

Truly by Arthur Lee May and the Crowns, this week's feature on the Juke in the Back. Released in February of 1955 off the RPM subsidiary of Modern Records. I wish I could provide some recording dates, but unfortunately Modern Records did not keep great sessionographies, so it's kind of hard to tell exactly when the group was in the studio. I can tell you this though, during the baseball season, Arthur Lee May did not record. He mostly recorded on the off season. So most of the songs you're going to hear on this week's program were probably recorded between November and, say, February or March of each year. He recorded in the winter and played baseball in the summer. Right around this time, the songwriting duo of Jerry Lieber and Mike Stoller had grabbed Richard Berry and asked him to sing lead on a new tune called Riot and Cell Block No. 9 for their group, The Robins. Berry was to sing the bass lead because the Robins' regular bass, Bobby Nunn, just couldn't get that feel that Lieber and Stoller were looking for. Well, as you know, Riot and Cell Block No. 9 turned out to be a significant record for the Robins. And the Bahari brothers were none too pleased when they caught wind of this. So in order to make up for it, Richard Berry had to record another Jailbreak song called The Big Break for Flair Records. The group backing Richard Berry up on that record is Arthur Lee May and the Crowns, though they are uncredited. The Crowns are also uncredited on another Richard Berry record, Get Out of the Car. And at this time, Richard Berry is not only singing solo and with Arthur Lee May and the Crowns, but he's also singing with the Flairs and the Dreamers. But let's get back to this week's feature, Arthur Lee May and the Crowns, and another release they had for the RPM label in May of 55. Here's Love Me Always on your source for 1940s and 50s rhythm and blues, The Juke in the Back with Matt the Cat.

0: 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Linda Rosenberg, Ken Farger, Gail Kuntz, Mark and Marion McAlpine, Glenn Dicker, Michael Carter, Stephen Herman, and contributors Gary Cipollone, Derek Justman, Valerie from Queens, Jeffrey Ehrlich, Scott Velarde, Bob Keller, Adrian Fidelani, Wayne Novak, Joe Costello. 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
3: Loop-de-loop-de-loop, a real barn burner from this week's feature on The Juke in the Back, Arthur Lee May and the Crowns. And Arthur Lee May is sounding a lot raspier and soulful on that record. And it was probably recorded in early 1955 at their second session for RPM Records. RPM issued it as the flip side to Love Me Always in May of 55, during the 1955 baseball season, which was pretty productive for Arthur Lee May, who was still making his way up through the minors. He played for at least four of the Milwaukee Braves minor league teams, moving all over the country from team to team. No time to record. RPM's next Arthur Lee May and the Crowns release would be their last for that label. Issued in October 1955, it's Please Don't Leave Me.

Gloria, a stunning tune written by Richard Berry, who you can hear prominently in The Bridge, sung beautifully by Arthur Lee May, and recorded for Art Roop's specialty label out of Los Angeles on February 1st, 1956. It was released on specialty in March. Gloria gained some regional airplay and has become a stone-cold classic, but unfortunately never made the national charts. Arthur Lee May and the Crowns left the Bahari Brothers and their Modern, Flair, and RPM subsidiaries to try and get paid. It's very hard to squeeze royalties out of the Baharis, though they were fond of little cash advances and gifts. But baby, that don't pay the bills. So after this one-off stint with specialty, Arthur Lee May was off to Johnny Otis's record label, Dig Records. From here on out, the Crowns are no longer credited on labels. Now Arthur Lee May is listed solo. During the 1956 baseball season, Arthur Lee May continued to improve, leading the league in runs, hits, and RBIs. He spent the entire season still in the minors with the Evansville Braves. He spent the offseason wintering in the Caribbean League, playing in the Dominican Republic. But he still found time once in a while to record. By this time, Richard Berry had left the group to pursue his solo career, and the Crowns now consisted of Arthur Lee May and Charles Colbert singing tenor, Joe Moore and Johnny Coleman singing baritone. Remember, Johnny Coleman used to sing bass. And Charles Holmes holding up the low end. Johnny Otis issued a few Arthur Lee May sides in late 1956. Here's one of them. Arthur Lee May, this week's feature on The Juke in the Back, with This Is the Night for Love. This is-

For me, cats and kittens, it doesn't get much better than that. Arthur Lee May with the uncredited Crowns singing Whispering Wind on Johnny Otis's Dig record label from late 1956. Oh, it's a beautiful song. So great is that record that I think we should flip it over, baby. On the flip side, A Fool's Prayer. As we spotlight Arthur Lee May and the Crowns, one of the finest groups out of Los Angeles.

Now it's time for the Great 78, where we take a thick piece of shellac and harken back to a time when 78 RPM records were king. This week we're featuring Arthur Lee May and the Crowns. Let's go back to his one-off specialty release from early 1956. It's the flip side of their March 56 release of Gloria. The flip side was supposed to be called Oh Ruby Lee, but when the record came out, it was listed as Oh Ruba, R-O-O-B-A, Lee. Well, whether it's Ruba or Ruby, it's still a groovy tune, and this week's Great 78, Arthur Lee May and the Crowns with Oh Ruba Lee.

These are the real roots of rock and roll. You couldn't hear them on the jukebox in the front. But Matt the Cat's playing them on the juke in the back.

pretty girl. Arthur Lee May tapping into that bouncy rock and roll sound for that song. 1957 off of LA's Flip Records. And like many of the Los Angeles-based vocal groups of the 1950s, the Crowns were just jumping around from label to label, looking for a hit that just wasn't coming, but producing some stellar material. We're featuring the great Arthur Lee May this week on The Juke in the Back, a cat who balanced his musical career with his baseball ambitions. And during the year 1957, he was playing the entire season with the Jacksonville Braves, another minor league team for the Milwaukee Braves. Now let's take Hey Pretty Girl and flip it over. This song, 'Cause You're Mine Alone, has some stellar guitar work on it, and I don't know who's playing this guitar. Do you? Well, baby, let's dig on it. Here's Arthur Lee May. The Crowns are here, but they're not credited with 'Cause You're Mine Alone. Flip Records, 1957. On the Juke in the Back, and your source for 1940s and 50s rhythm and blues.

Does that song sound familiar? Arthur Lee May, with his own rendition of The Swallows' 1951 hit, Will You Be Mine? And doing a pretty good job at it, too. What a great sound. Arthur Lee May, the feature on this week's Juke in the Back. He's kind of obscure as West Coast vocal groups go, but oh so loved by vocal group aficionados across the country. It was time to feature Arthur Lee May here on the Juke in the Back. I hope you enjoyed the show, baby. Remember, soul, it's a feeling, and you'll get that feeling each week when you tune in to your source for 1940s and 50s rhythm and blues right here on the Juke in the Back. I'm your furry leader, Matt the Cat, and during the year 1958, the Crowns started recording for John Dolphin's old label, Cash Records. Arthur Lee May had started the year 1958 in spring training for the Milwaukee Braves, but soon after he was sent back to the minors. That year, he joined the Crowns on Cash Records and recorded Will You Be Mine, backed with Honey Honey, a song he had recorded earlier as more of a mambo-sounding tune. This time, Honey Honey took on more of a straight-ahead rock and roll feel. We'll hear that in just a moment. This time, the label to Will You Be Mine, backed with Honey Honey, read Lee May of the Milwaukee Braves. So somebody was trying to cash in on a rising baseball career. In 1961, the tunes were reissued on Imperial Records. Lee May, as he was known in baseball, finally got his start in the Milwaukee Braves in July of 1959. He would play for Milwaukee until an injury laid him out in 1964. Then he played for Houston, and in 67 moved on to Cleveland. Lee May's career ended in 1971 with the Chicago White Sox. And if you look at his numbers, he wasn't a bad player at all. His career batting average is .274 with 94 home runs, 419 RBIs, and his on-base percentage was .323. But in many ways, he was just another baseball player and just another Los Angeles-based rhythm and blues singer. That's one way to look at it. The other way to look at it is, here's a cat who followed his dream, got to be a rhythm and blues singer, and got to be a Major League Baseball player. And that's saying something. We lost Arthur Lee May on July 17th, 2002, at the age of 67 from liver cancer. What a guy. Let's go out with the flip side of Will You Be Mine. Here's the updated version of Honey Honey. Have a wonderful week, everybody, and I'll catch you on the flip side next time on the Juke in the Back. Bye-bye.

0: 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Thanks for dropping by. 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For more information, please visit jukeintheback.org. I'm Miss Rosie. See you next time on the Juke in the Back.
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1: This is Blues Before Sunrise. Each week, we examine the forgotten pages of blues heritage, dusting off records by obscure and unknown artists, as well as the immortal bluesmen. 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
0: Yeah, yeah, taters and tomatoes.

If I feel like this tomorrow, I don't know what I'll do. Yes, if I feel like this tomorrow, I don't know what I'll do. Because my baby's gone left, and I ain't got no more blues. So if you want to shout, children, come on and go with me. Yes, if you want to shout, children, come on and go with me. I'm going down to the bottom, get high as I can be. Yes, my baby got something ain't no other woman got. Yes, my baby got something ain't no other woman got. She's so small in the front, and in the back she's six way out.

Hey, it's Dr. Jojo Adams, Chicago's own, from July 1947. If I feel like this tomorrow, actually, Jojo was the featured vocalist. The record was under the tenor man's name, Tom Archia. If I feel like this tomorrow, it gets us started. This week's edition of Blues Before Sunrise. It's the Blues Heritage Showcase, and I'm your host, Steve Cushing. For the next 5 hours, we'll be here blowing the dust off of some of the forgotten sounds in Blues Heritage. This first hour, it's the sounds of Bronzeville. That's the jazz-oriented side of the blues. Our opening set this week belongs to Louis Jordan and the Timpani Five.

0: up on the third floor?
1: No, man.
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1: They got who?
0: You know that man that's been cooking up that jive, selling to these folks around town, making them have them funny dreams?
1: You mean the hoodoo man?
0: Yeah.
1: Oh, no. That cat thought he was just $2,000.
0: Well, Gate, somebody done hoodooed the hoodoo man.
1: Smack me down with the story, Gate.
0: Old Johanna from...

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He said, come on, gate, and jump with me. At the Juneteenth Jamboree, the rhythm was swinging at the pick.

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In the days of old, when nights were bold, they were pine.

Hey, there's Louis Jordan and the Timpani Five, and these are early recordings by the group. He made his first records under his own name in 1939. That last one we listened to, You're My Meat, was November 1939. That rounded out our set. Let's see, we started out with sides from 1940, first from March of 1940, Somebody Done Hoodooed the Hoodoo Man. Then from January 1940, You Run Your Mouth and I'll Run My Business. Also from that same date, January of 1940, we had a really early recording marking that forgotten black holiday, Juneteenth Jamboree, going back to the years just immediately after the Civil War, and forgotten about largely, or at least unknown, in the white communities across the country for decades. Now it's celebrated again, but here's Louis Jordan back in January 1940 singing about it, the Juneteenth Jamboree. That's our opening set this week, Louis Jordan, the Timpani Five, it's Blues Before Sunrise. Up next, we'll call on Buddy Johnson and his orchestra. And one of the featured vocalists in the band was his baby sister, Ella Johnson. We'll start off with a big hit from them from October of 1940.

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Because I love you, yes, love you.

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I hope that you'll stop me so I can hear you call me darling once more. Because I love you, yes, love you with all my heart and soul.

0: There's a set of sides by Buddy and Ella Johnson, with Buddy and Ella treating the vocals on the particular tracks. We started with the big hit, Please Mr. Johnson, from October 1940, featuring Ella Johnson on the vocals. Then Buddy Johnson, a track a little bit earlier, November of 1939, Buddy Johnson and the Mac Sisters singing in the background with Stop Pretending. Then Ella again from November 1941, Without the One You Love, and Buddy Johnson wrapped it up with You Won't Let Me Go, a classic from October of 1940. You know, it was interesting. Every black big band had at least some crossover. There were white enthusiasts that were aware of the band. But in the case of Buddy and Ella Johnson, there really wasn't much crossover as well. But there really was something to it, because if you'll remember, You Won't Let Me Go, people as accomplished as Ray Charles copied their songs and did versions himself and really made wonderful productions out of them. Buddy and Ella Johnson, It All Happens Here on Blues Before Sunrise, hour number one, devoted to the sounds of Bronzeville. And with that thought in mind, let's listen to a trumpeter and vocalist, one of my favorites, Hot Lips Page.
1: Relations. I've got relations, but somehow they don't mean a thing to me. And cousins,

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I got a suit in my closet that he holds like a friend.

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He's been carousing at the burlicue. Just watch me teach him with the sole of my shoe. Small fry, strutting by the pool room. 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Oh, small fry, dancing for a penny. Small fry, counting up how many. My, my, just listen here to me. You ain't the biggest catfish in the sea. You practice pecking all day long, some old radio song.

the name was Dora. Small fry, she stayed in shallow water. See, I should take you across my knee. You ain't the biggest catfish in the sea. You got your feet all soaking wet. You'll be the death of me, yeah. Oh,

Lips Page here on Blues Before Sunrise. We started with, let's see, the latest one was March 1949, done for Columbia, and I Got an Uncle in Harlem. Then from November 1944, we had a pair, It Ain't Like That, and the Big D Blues. I think those were Continental. And for RC, I think Bluebird, from June 1938, we had Small Fry. And I've often mentioned the fact that one of the Cap brothers, you know, who ran Decca, came to Lips and convinced him. He was a member of the Count Basie band and convinced him to leave the Basie band and he would make him the next Louis Armstrong or Red Allen. And it never quite worked out for Lips. He was a great singer and a pretty good trumpet player as well, but he never caught on commercially the way the other guys did. Time for some Hep Harmony. Let's call on the Ink Spots. Let's go back for the Jive Ink Spots, the early guys. This is from March 1938.

0: gotta know the story, how Adam gave his rib for Eve. Everybody thinks it's awful, the way she calls for Ad to grieve. But I've thought the matter over, and here is the reason why. I've come to this conclusion that Adam was a lucky guy. Eve cost Adam just one bone. But he couldn't get away with that if he was here today. He never had no sealskin coats to buy. And there were no millionaire bills to pay. No, sir. Coats, she gave him double, and he got the weary blues. She liked to raise a little king. Now, that is a fact. Still, she only cost him just one bone. And you can't expect too doggone much for that now, can you? Eve had several thousand dresses all growing on a tree, they say. And there are lots of women right here now that just think that they grow that way today. Yes, sir. Look at all these six-foot jackets and sealskin coats they wear. Kind of skin that Eve wore must have been a little bare. To me, called Adam. Just one bone. And you must admit he got his money's worth. But even if he paid more than he should, remember now, Adam was lucky. He owned the earth. She caused him trouble, and he got to wear blue. She was a bit too fond of apples. Now, that is a fact, too. But she only cost him just one bone. And you can't expect to doggone much for that. That's cheap.
1: Famed black comedian Burt Williams from November 1920 on the Columbia label, and Eve cost Adam just one bone. We started the set with the Ink Spot, some Hep Harmony, Oh Red from March 1938. We also listened to Albert Ammons and a little combo on the Mercury label, Baltimore Breakdown from January 1948. And then Burt Williams from November 1920. It's Blues Before Sunrise. You know, I never have been one to do much forward promoting. You hear all the commercial jokes. I say, oh, stay around 15 minutes. We're going to be listening to this. But since I don't ever really do that, let me do it right now. Coming up on hour number three, we're going to be listening to an hour's worth of conversation and piano from famed pianist Jelly Roll Morton. I remember Dick Buckley used to bring these in. They were Library of Congress recordings done by Alan Lomax. And I for years, I've had a four CD set on the Rounder label, but unfortunately, they eliminated all the conversation, which was what was so much fun. But just to give you a taste of what it's going to be like, hour number three, play this for you. It's Jelly Roll Morton back, I think these were done in 1938, if I'm not mistaken.

0: was down on the Gulf Coast in 1904. I missed going to the St. Louis Exposition to get in a piano contest, which was won by Alfred Wilson of New Orleans. I was very much disgusted because I thought I should have gone. I thought Tony Jackson was going to be there, and of course that kind of frightened me. But I knew I could have taken Alfred Wilson. So then I decided that I would travel about different little spots. Of course, I was down in Biloxi, Mississippi during the time. I used to often frequent the Flat Top, which was nothing but an old honky-tonk, where nothing but the blues were played. There was fellas around played the blues like Brocky Johnny, Skinnyhead Pete, old Florida Sam, and Tricky Sam and that bunch.
1: What did they play?
0: Well, they just played just ordinary blues, the real low-down blues, honky-tonk blues.
1: What's the name of them?
0: Well, for an instant, Brocky Johnny used to say, sing a tune, something like this. The title was, All You Gals Better Get Out and Walk, because he's gonna start his dirty talk. That's what. So he happened to truck down to Mobile. At that time, I was supposed to be a very good pool player, and I could slip upon a lot of people playing pool because I played piano and they thought I devoted all my time to the piano. So we got in Alabama bound, and the frequent saying was, any place that you was going, why, you were supposed to be bound for that place. So, in fact, we was Alabama bound. When I got there, I wrote this tune called Alabama Bound. It goes this way.

All right, there you had Jelly Roll Morton. We've got an hour's worth of that coming up during hour number three. We're going to pause and identify the station. We'll be back with hour number two while Bill Davis takes us up to station ID.

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1: It's our number two of this week's Blues Before Sunrise.

Ray Charles from June 1959, I'm Moving On, gets us started. Hour number two of this week's Blues Before Sunrise. Here's more Ray.

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I got a dollar and a quarter and I'm just ran the clown. But don't let no female play me cheap. I got 50 cents more than I'm gonna keep.

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Well, I've done everything that a fool

Well, I'll bet pretty much everybody recognizes the voice of Annie Laurie when they hear it. There she was with the last two. First, It Hurts to Be in Love, December 1956, and then You Belong to Me from August of 1952. Let's see, before that, we played two by Ray Charles. First, 2 Years of Torture, written by Percy Mayfield, recorded by Ray in June 1959. We also heard Ray from that same session, June 1959, Let the Good Times Roll. We heard a pair by Percy Mayfield. These were done for the Tangerine label, which was Ray Charles' label. I've mentioned this many times before, that Ray really liked what Percy did and signed Percy to a contract for 5 years as a songwriter. And of course, Percy gave him the big hit, Hit the Road, Jack, and there were many others. But in turn, Ray put Percy Mayfield on his own Tangerine label. And from that Tangerine period, we had from 1962, Never Say No, and then from 1964, Stand By, and that brought us around to Annie Laurie. You're tuned to Blues Before Sunrise. I'm Steve Cushing. We seem to be playing two by everybody, so let's check out two by Billy Wright.

0: What's happening, Billy? You draining yourself to death?
1: No, man. My baby walked out on me and left me all by myself. But four cold, cold walls. And man, here's my story. Well, day is breaking and I'm still awake. Well, I'm done making my one big mistake. Is it worthwhile after all, living with nothing but four cold, cold walls?
0: Don't worry about it, you'll get another woman.
1: I had a real good woman, and I didn't understand that a good woman can always find another man. She's been gone since well last fall, and I'm left with nothing but four cold, cold walls.
0: Why don't you sound her?
1: I wrote her a letter, mailed it in there. I'm praying that it will find my baby somewhere. I hope she'll answer my love call. I'm tired of looking at nothing but four cold, cold walls.
0: Just hold on, man. She'll come back.
1: Yes, it's too late to hope that fate will smile on me. Please send me another mate. I believe she's having herself a ball while I'm looking at nothing but four cold, cold walls.
0: Don't let it get you down. Straighten up, man.
1: Oh, no need of sighing. I'm so, so tired of crying. It's bad enough living.

In that set, we listened to a pair by Billy Wright, recorded for the Savoy label. From October 1952, we listened to a tune called After a While. And then from May of 1953, it was Four Cold, Cold Walls. After that, tenor man Hal Singer, pair of instrumentals. Well, I guess actually technically the first one had some vocals on it, Go Hal Go. Houndstooth was the name of it, from May of 1956. And then Hal Cornbread Singer and Indian Love Call from August of 1952. You're tuned to Blues Before Sunrise. Let's change the pace, go back for some pre-war recordings. And let's listen. Georgia Tom is heard here, and then we'll listen to Georgia Tom again, this time backing Kansas City Kitty. Two by Georgia Tom.

0: be screaming. 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
1: Now listen, Mama, you don't have to hurry. Don't have to speak. Got everything that a good gal needs. You got a good break, believe it or not. Most any gal appreciate the stuff you got. Your songs all sung and your prayers all prayed. Groceries in your kitchen and your rent's all paid. Got plenty liquor, got plenty gin. 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

Coitus Bentley from March 1929, Big Gorilla Man. The only thing he's got that she needs so bad is another woman's telephone number, I think. Gladys Bentley to round out our set. We had Georgia Tom Dorsey on piano and vocal, Tampa Red guitar, July 1929, and Eagle Riding Papa. Then Kansas City Kitty, How Can You Have the Blues? From November 1930, Kansas City Kitty was accompanied by Georgia Tom Dorsey. We heard from Aura Alexander. She did 8 records. They're all on the Columbia label. And The Sweetest Daddy in Town, unknown pianist there from September 1931. And Gladys Bentley and Big Gorilla Man from March 1929. She not only sang, but she played her own piano. Tune to Blues Before Sunrise, time for our vintage gospel set. It starts, they did a lot of secular material, but in the early days, the Golden Gate Quartet sang religious numbers as well.

0: Now listen, the text, remember, is the woman that has three husbands all die and go to heaven. Then later she dies and she goes to heaven. In heaven, whose wife will she be?
1: Yes.
0: The scriptures answers the question for you, so you'll not be confused. Jesus answered it, and here you are. And Jesus answering said unto them,
1: do ye not therefore err, brethren?
0: Do you not err, my brethren, talking about this question?
1: Yes. Because ye know not the scriptures?
0: Because you do not know the scriptures.
1: Neither the power of God.
0: Neither the power of God.
1: For when they shall rise from the dead.
0: When they shall rise from the dead.
1: They neither marry.
0: They don't marry.
1: Nor are given in marriage.
0: Nor are they given in marriage.
1: But are as the angels which are in heaven.
0: Yes. Now, my precious one, when we get to heaven, there'll be no more marrying, amen, nor giving in marriage.
1: Yes.
0: You'll not know one another as husbands and wives, because you'll be equal with the angels.
1: Yes.
0: Now, there is no female angels. I want to make that perfectly plain to you. Not saying that to reproach the sisters at all.
1: Yes.
0: But there is no female angels in heaven.
1: Yes.
0: And you know why? You know, God's business, an angel is a ministering spirit. An angel is that which attends to the business of God. And all God's business is hers. And God couldn't afford to have any women angels. You know why? You know, when God wants a message carried, he gives the order. And tell Rayfield or Gable or Michael to go ahead and take the message. But if he had female angels, they'd want to know all about it before they left. And the Lord didn't have any time to hold an argument with women. So there isn't any female angels. And why that is, it is because in heaven, they do not multiply by procreation. No. Angels are created spirit beings and they never die. They live forever in eternity. Down in the earth, we are subject to death. And therefore, we have female and male because we multiply by procreation.
1: Amen.
0: And so in heaven, there will be no more dying. There will be no more death.
1: Amen.
0: When we shall come forth from the resurrection, we'll live equal with the angels.
1: Yes.
0: We'll be spiritual beings.
1: Amen.
0: And we'll die no more. And therefore, we won't need no female angels and won't be any argument up there over whose wife or whose husband is mine or yours. You see what I'm talking about. Now listen, my precious one. Maybe you can't understand this, but Jesus is my headlight. Amen. And he's making things kind of bright. And I'm trying to lighten them up for you so you won't be confused. W.
2: W.
0: J.
2: S.
0: C. W for willingly. J for Jesus. S for suffered.
2: S for suffered.
0: B for victory.
2: B for victory.
0: Willingly. Jesus.
2: Suffer
0: for victory.
2: W.
0: J.
2: J.
0: S.

It's the Gay Sisters out of Chicago. I'm a Soldier from March of 1951. We started with the Golden Gate Quartet, Go Where I Send Thee, Bluebird label from August of 1937. Then we had a sermon from the Elder Lightfoot, Solomon Michaud, December 1933, No Female Angels in Heaven. It was a broadcast done on a station in Virginia. It was WJSV, I believe, were the call letters. After the sermon from the Elder Michaud, we had the Five Blind Boys of Mississippi, Something Within Me, September of 1950, and that brought us around to the Gay Sisters. It's Blues Before Sunrise. I'm Steve Cushing. We're going to pause and identify the station, and we'll be back with hour number three to take us up to station ID. Let's call on Sister Rosetta Tharp and Marie Knight, team together. 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
1: And it's hour number three of this week's Blues Before Sunrise. I'm your host, Steve Cushing. This hour, we're going to be focusing on great jazz pianist Jelly Roll Morton. And it occurs to me that over the years, he's a great jazz pianist, but we don't get to hear him too often in the world of blues. And I looked through the discography. Many of the other great pianists are heard behind classic blues singers. Jelly Roll Morton's accompaniments are actually very limited. He was on a total of 10 recorded sides behind blues singers. Of those 10 sides,

discography, many of the other great pianists are heard behind classic blues singers. Jelly Roll Morton's accompaniments are actually very limited. He was on a total of 10 recorded sides behind blues singers. Of those 10 sides, 4 of them remained unissued. What brought this all about was, I remember we played a record by Lizzie Miles that featured Jelly Roll Morton. Well, he accompanied her on 2 records, Edmonia Henderson on 2 records. Also, he accompanied Frances Herford on 2 records, but they were unissued. 2 recorded sides are unissued. And also accompanied Billy Young. Of the 4 sides that he was heard with Billy Young, 2 of them were unissued and 2 of them were issued. So he had 6 issued altogether. So we don't really hear much of him on a blues show. But I thought, for those of you that are unfamiliar with him, we would play a couple of records just to, you know, get an idea of who he was. Most of his recordings, his commercial recordings, were done with a band. Jelly Roll Morton and, was it Red Hot Peppers? Yeah, that was the name of his band, and he's on many, many recordings. We'll play, and he did some solo piano things, but not as many as you would think. We're going to start off with 1, him playing a solo piano, and then 2, he and the Red Hot Peppers. These are commercial recordings. I think almost everything was done for Victor, or the ones that I'm familiar with. So let's listen to a couple featuring Jelly Roll Morton on piano.

All right, there's Jelly Roll Morton, solo piano, a thing called Seattle Hunch from July of 1929. Now let's listen to Jelly Roll Morton and his band, the Red Hot Peppers. This is called Burning the Iceberg.

All right. There's an idea of the Red Hot Peppers, Jelly Roll Morton, a couple of commercial recordings, Burning the Iceberg from July 1929. What we're going to do for the rest of the hour, listening to some recordings by Jelly Roll Morton that he made for the Library of Congress in the late 1930s, 37 or 38. Alan Lomax is here doing the questioning, and Jelly Roll Morton talks about his career and plays examples of his music. I remember Dick Buckley used to play these from time to time. I always found it fascinating, not only the great piano playing, but the stories. Buckley sort of chuckled because he thought a lot of the stuff that was said had later been sort of debunked and proven not to be true, but it's fascinating listening just the same. And we'll break in from time to time. Again, this is Jelly Roll Morton, recorded at the Library of Congress.

0: I was down on the Gulf Coast in 1904. I missed going to the St. Louis Exposition to get in a piano contest, which was won by Alfred Wilson of New Orleans. I was very much disgusted because I thought I should have gone. I thought Tony Jackson was going to be there, and of course that kind of frightened me. But I knew I could have taken Alfred Wilson. So then I decided that I would travel about different little spots. Of course, I was down in Biloxi, Mississippi during the time. I used to often frequent the Flat Top, which was nothing but an old honky-tonk, where nothing but the blues were played. There was fellas around played the blues like Brocky Johnny, Skinnyhead Pete, Old Florida Sam, and Tricky Sam and that bunch.
1: Why did they play?
0: Well, they just played just ordinary blues, the real low-down blues, honky-tonk blues.
1: What's the name of that?
0: Well, for instance, Brocky Johnny used to say, sing a tune something like this. The title was, All You Gals Better Get Out and Walk, because he's going to start his dirty talk. That's what it was. So he happened to truck down to Mobile. At that time, I was supposed to be a very good pool player, and I could slip upon a lot of people playing pool because I played piano, and they thought I devoted all my time to the piano. So we got in Alabama bound, and the frequent saying was, any place that you was going, why, you were supposed to be bound for that place. So in fact, we was Alabama bound. When I got there, I wrote this tune called Alabama Bound. It goes this way.

course, I wrote this tune while I was in Alabama, about the year of 1905, when I was about 20 years old. I was considered very good amongst my friends, that is, so far as the writing period. And I've always had a kind of little inkling to write a tune at most any place that I would ever land. Of course, we had King Porter around there. That is, I mean, Porter King, the man that King Porter's stomp was named after. He was considered a very good piano player. And of course, we had King. I just remember his name. I think his name Charlie King, another piano player around there. Baby Grice was another one that was supposed to be good. That was all in Mobile. Baby Grice was from Pensacola, Florida. Then we had another one around that was supposed to be very good from Florida also. His name was Frazier Davis. And Frank Rachel was supposed to be the tops when it came down around Georgia. But somehow or another, most all those boys kind of felt that I had a little composing ideas and always tried to, encourage me to play some numbers. That is, write a number, I mean. So that's why I wrote Alabama Bound. What do you want me to do? That's the way I'd play it for the girls to do the high kicks. Said, my, play that thing, boy. And I'd say, well, certainly do it, little old girl. That's just the way they used to act down Mobile those days, around St. Louis and Warren, part of the famous corner. I never will forget after I beat some guys playing pool. If it wasn't from one of my piano-playing friends, you'd never heard this record because the guy was going to knife me right in the back, I'm telling you. He had the knife right on me. He said that I only used a piano for a decoy, which he was right. And of course, he had in his mind that I was kind of nice-looking. Imagine that, huh? Well, that's... Of course, he wasn't such a good-looking fella himself. He had some awful rubber-looking lips, I'm telling you. Yes, indeed. He's kind of jealous of me, I suppose he was, anyhow.

0: for King Porter was the first stomp, or the first tune with a name stomp, wrote in the United States. You must pardon me for clearing my throat, see, but I've got to do it occasionally. Of course, I tell you the fact about it. I don't know what the name stomp mean myself. There really wasn't any meaning, only that people would stamp their feet, and I decided that the name stomp would be fitted for it. Of course, this tune, I was inspired by the name from a very dear friend of mine and a marvelous pianist now on the cold, cold ground. A gentleman from Florida, an educated gentleman with a wonderful musical education, far much better than mine. Now, this gentleman's name was Mr. King, Porter King. Now, this gentleman was named Porter King, as I before stated. And, of course, he seemed to have a kind of a yen for my style of playing, although we had two different style playing. And, of course, he particularly liked this type of number that I was playing, and that was the reason that I named it after him. But not Porter King. I changed the name backwards and named it King Porter Stomp. Now, this tune become to be the outstanding favorite of every great hot band throughout the world that had the accomplishments and qualifications of playing. And until today, this tune has been the cause of many great bands to come to fame. It has caused the outstanding tunes today to use the backgrounds that belong to King Porter in order to make great tunes of themselves.
1: When did you write this?
0: This tune was wrote the same year as Alabama Bound in 1905. It was wrote the same time with another tune that I wrote. Of course, I never got any credit for it. Mr. Williams, Clarence Williams, got the credit for it. It was, "You Can Have It, I Don't Want It." Well, it went something like this. There was no words. It was just a lot of foolish words to you.

0: Suppose it didn't sound so good, see, but Clarence Williams thought it was all right, and he'd taken the number, and it was really his first hit. It was my material because I used to... In fact, I happen to be the man that taught Mr. Williams how to play. And, of course, I don't intend to say anything unless it's real facts. And it's really fact. Of course, we'll finish up by playing King Porter Stomp, do you think?
1: Why didn't you have a copyright any of these tunes way back
0: there? Well, I'd tell you why we didn't copyright them. We didn't copyright them for a great reason. Not only me, but many others. Why, the publishers thought that they could buy anything they wanted for $15, $20. Well, the fact was that at that particular time, the sporting houses were all over the country, and you could go in any town. If you was a good piano player, just as soon as you hit town, you had 10 jobs waiting for you. So we all made a lot of money, and $10 or $15 or $20 or $100 didn't mean very much to us during those days. I'd really like to see those days back again. I'm telling you the truth. They were wonderful days. So the publishers, we didn't give them anything. So they decided we know a way to get them, so that a lot of publishers would come out with tunes, our melodies, and they would steal them, but we kept them for our private material. That is to battle each other in battles of music. Battles of music is old, ages old. And of course, if we had the best material, we was considered one of the best men. And of course, the best player always had the best jobs. And the best jobs always meant plenty of money. When I made $100 a day, I thought I had a small day. And now today, if I make 10, I think I've got a great day. That's how that was. Is there any other information you would like to ask?

0: Benny?
1: General, tell us about yourself. Tell us where you were born, who your folks were, when, how.
0: Well, I'll tell you. As I can understand, my folks were in the city of New Orleans long before the Louisiana Purchase. And all my folks came directly from the shores. Not the shores, I mean from France. That has crossed the world and the other world. And they landed here in a new world years ago. I remember so far back as my great-grandmother and great-grandfather.
1: Tell us about what their names were,
0: Dylan. Their names... My great-grandfather's name was Emile Peche. That's a French name. And the grandmother was Mimi Peche. That seems to be all French. And as long as I can remember those folks, they never was able to speak a word in American or English.
1: Did they own slaves?
0: Oh, well, I don't know. I don't think they had no slaves back there in Louisiana. I don't think so. I don't know, but they never spoke of anything like that. But anyway, my grandmother, her name was Laura. She married a French settler in New Orleans by the name of Henry Monette. That was my grandfather. And either one of them spoke American or English. Well, my grandmother bore sons named Henry, Gus, Neville, and Nelisco, all French names. And she bore the daughters, Louise, and Viola, and Margaret. That was the three daughters. Louise, her elder daughter, happened to be my mother, Fred Jelly Roll Morton. Of course, I guess you wonder how the name Morton come in. By the name Morton being an English name, it wouldn't sound very much like a French name. But my real name is Ferdinand Lamont. My mother also married one of the French settlers in New Orleans out of a French family, being a contractor. My father was a brick contractor, bricklayer, making large buildings and so forth and so on. We always had some kind of a musical instruments in the house, including guitar, drums, piano, trombone, and so forth and so on, harmonica and jukebox. We had lots of them. And everybody always played for their pleasure, whatever the ones that desired to play. We always had ample time that was given us and periods to rehearse our lessons, which was given to anyone that was desirous in accepting lessons. But of course, the family never had an idea that they wanted musicians in the family to make a living. They always had it in their mind that a musician was a tramp. With the exceptions of the French opera house players, which they always patronized. They only thought there was the great musicians in the country. In fact, I myself was inspired by going to the French opera house once, because the fact of it was I liked to play piano. And piano was known at that time to be an instrument for a lady. So I had... And in my mind, that if I played piano, I would be misunderstood.
2: 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You're listening to Jelly Roll Morton. These are Library of Congress recordings done, I think, in 1938 with Alan Lomax doing the interviewing. And I think they came out, I was trying to... They originally came out as a set of 78s, and then they came out, I think it was it like 7 or 8 LPs, and now I think there are 7 CDs, if you can find them. I bought the volumes, CDs, that were put out by the folks at Rounder Label, and I was disappointed because they did what they thought everybody wanted them to do, which was to eliminate all the talk from Jelly Roll Morton and just capture the piano performances. So I put these on and wondered where the stories were, because that's what I liked the most. There's still a lot more here. You're tuned to Blues Before Sunrise. I'm Steve Cushing, and we'll go back and listen to the second part of our recordings with Jelly Roll Morton.
0: Well, no, they didn't. They didn't call me sissy, but they always said that piano was a girl's instrument. So then I'd taken to the guitar. That was due to the fact that my godmother was always interested in me, and I become to be a very efficient guitarist until I met Bud Scott, one of the famous guitarists in this country today. I was known to be the best, and when I found out that he was dividing with me my popularity, I decided immediately to quit playing guitar and try the piano, which I did secretly. That is, with the exception of my family. They're the only ones that knew. I'd taken lessons. I tried under different teachers, and I find that most of them were fakes those days. They couldn't read very much themselves. During that time, they used to have, in the Sunday papers, different tunes come out. And when these tunes would come out, it would be my desire to have to play these tunes correctly. At the time, I had a colored teacher by the name of Mrs. Moment. Mrs. Moment was no doubt the biggest ham of a teacher that I've ever heard or seen since or before. She fooled me all the time when I'd take these numbers and place in front of her. She would rattle them off like nobody's business. And about the third one, she rattled off sound like the first one. Then I began to get wise and wouldn't take lessons any further. Then I demanded I would either go by myself and learn the best way I knew how or be placed under an efficient teacher, which I was then placed under a teacher at the St. Joseph University, a Catholic university in the city of New Orleans. And I began to learn under the Catholic tutorage, which was quite efficient. And then later, taking lessons from a known professor, colored professor named Professor Nickerson, which is considered very good. I tell you, things is driving along then. Then one day at the French Opera House, going there with my folks, I happened to notice a pianist there that didn't wear long hair. That was the first time I decided that the instrument was good for a gentleman, same as it was a lady.
1: What was his name, and when was it?
0: Well, I don't remember his name, but I must have been about 10 years old. I don't remember his name.
1: That was about
0: when? Well, that was no doubt about the year of 1895.
1: Was he from France?
0: Well, he's supposed to be. All the French opera players were supposed to be from France. I remember the old building very well on Royal Street.
1: Remember any of the stuff they used to, the pianists used to play in the
0: French opera? Well, they used to play numbers like Faust and tunes like that, you know, French numbers. And for instance, used to play this number and sing it.

0: playing any music?
1: Well, I don't remember now.
0: Did you ever hear of a composer named Gottschall?
1: Yes.
0: Did he used to play his stuff around there?
1: No doubt they did, but I was kind of young at the time.

0: Of course, that was the type of number that they used to play in the French Opera House. And it was one of the tunes that has always lived in my mind as one of the great favorites of the opera singers. I'll tell you the truth, of course, I transform a lot of those numbers into jazz time. From time to time, for instance, Sextet from Lucia, of course, there's different variations and ideas in it that no doubt would have a tendency to detract or to masquerade the tunes. As I mentioned before, but my name was Lamont. Lamont was really my name, but Father wanted me to be a hard-working boy. He wanted me to work in the bricklayer trade. He wanted to pay me $2 a day as a foreman. I decided after I learned to play music that I could make more money, which I interceded. In my younger days, I was brought in to the Tenderloin district by friends, young friends, of course. Even before we were in long pants, we used to steal long pants from around the fathers and brothers and uncles and so forth and so on.
1: Could you go down there before you had long pants on?
0: Why, the policeman would run you right in jail. It'd run you ragged. I remember Fast Mail very well. Fast Mail was his known to be Fast Mail because he had two legs and feet that couldn't be beat. Of course, we kids from time to time would climb those 8 and 10 feet high board fences. We'd really climb them and get away from these people, but they kept us right out of the district. They'd take the straps on the end of the clubs and just make switches out of them, cut our legs into ribbons, and was very much frightened. I happened to invade that section, one of the sections of the district where the birth of jazz originated.
1: Where was this? How old were you?
0: At that time, that was the year of 1902. I was about 17 years old. I happened to go to Villeray and Bienville. At that time, one of the most famous night spots after everything was closed. It was only a back room where all the greatest pianists frequented after they got off from work. All the pianists got off from work in the sporting houses at around 4 or after, unless they had plenty of money involved. And they would go to this Frenchman's. That was the name of the place, Saloon. And there would be everything in the line of hilarity there. They would have even millionaires to come to listen to the different great pianists, what would no doubt be their favorites maybe among them.
1: They used to play.
0: Well, they played every type of music. Everyone, no doubt, had a different style.
1: Were they white and colored both?
0: They had every class. We had Spanish, we had colored, we had white, we had Frenchmen, we had Americans.
1: Do you remember specifically, were there Frenchmen who just come from France there in those places?
0: Well, we had them from all parts of the world. New Orleans was a stomping grounds, we'll say, for all the greatest pianists in the country. Because there were more jobs in that section of the world and that for pianists than any other 10 places in the world. The reason for that, they had so many mansions, folding houses, that paid nothing to no pianist. Their salary was $1 a day in the small places, but couldn't afford to pay. The big places guaranteed $5 a night. If you didn't make $5, they would pay you $5. But that was never the case. Because when you didn't make $100, you had a bad night. Such houses as Hilma Burt's, next door to Tom Anderson's Saloon, corner Custom House, and Basin Street, was one of the mansions. Tom Anderson was supposed to be the husband of this Hilma Burt. Was no doubt one of the best paying places in the city.
1: How much would you make there?
0: Well, I never no night, as I remember, under $100. It was a very bad night when we made $100. It was very often men would come into the houses and hand you a 20 or hand you 40 or $50 note. It was just like a match. wine flowed much more than water did during those periods. And many of those houses, there's more wine sold than beer. I mean the kind of wine I'm speaking about. I don't mean Sauternes or nothing like that. I mean champagne. Beer was sold for a dollar a bottle. Wine sold from 5 to 10, depending upon the type of wine that you bought. Of course, they were all imported. Among the main ones were Clicquot, which is a French wine, and Mumm's Extra Dry. That was an English wine.
1: Well, so you were telling us about this hangout for pianists.
0: Yes.
1: Who used to be down there?
0: Well, I didn't finish on that. I was only getting to this point, why we had so many pianists. Well, after 4 o'clock in the morning, all the girls that could get out of the houses, they were there. There weren't any discrimination of any kind. They all sat at different tables or any place that they felt like sitting. They all mingled together as they wished to. And everyone was just like one big happy family. People from all over the country came there. There were most times that you couldn't get in. This place would go on from 4 o'clock in the morning at a tremendous rate of speed, with plenty of money, drinks of all types, till maybe 12, 1, 2, 3 o'clock in the daytime. Of course, when the great pianists used to leave, then all the crowds would leave. Among some of these great pianists, I may mention some that I remember very well. Sammy Davis, one of the greatest manipulators I guess I've ever seen in history of the world on a piano. And the gentleman had a lot of knowledge in music.
1: Is
0: I may mention... He was a colored boy.
1: Where was he from?
0: He was from New Orleans, born and reared in New Orleans. He was a Creole. For a little illustration of Sammy Davis, I will see if I can imitate him just a bit.

0: that sound? Well, I don't know the name of this tune. I only remembered a little bit. Of course, it's been years since I've seen Sammy.
1: Is that a ragtime tune?
0: Yeah, that's considered ragtime. That was one of his styles, though. Most everybody had a different style. And among them we had, no doubt, according to what I can understand from throughout the country, Tony Jackson always frequented this place, and Tony was considered, among all who knew him, the greatest single-hand entertainer in the world, his memory being something like nobody's ever heard in the music world. There's no tune that would ever come up from any opera, from any show of any kind, or anything that was wrote on paper that Tony couldn't play by memory. One of Tony's great tunes that he wrote some years ago, about the year of 1913 or 14, was Pretty Baby. I guess we all remember Pretty Baby, all right. It was a $1 million hit in less than a year. I'll demonstrate a little bit of it.

0: Well, he would be among the great favorites. He was no doubt the outstanding favorite in the whole city of New Orleans. I have never known any pianist to come from any section of the world that would leave New Orleans victorious. We had so many different styles that whenever you came into New Orleans, it wouldn't make any difference if you just came from Paris or any part of England or Europe, any place. Whatever your tunes were over there, they were the same tunes in New Orleans, because the boys always played every type tune, and especially Tony. He played all the high-class numbers, same as the low. He was the outstanding favorite, no doubt, in the city of New Orleans by both white and black.
1: Was he colored, too?
0: He was very colored. He was real dark, and he wasn't a bit good-looking, but he had a beautiful disposition. Yes, Tony Jackson was no doubt the favorite, as I before stated. And he was a favorite among all. He had such a beautiful voice and such a marvelous range. His range on a blues tune would be just exactly like a blues singer. On an opera tune would be just exactly as an opera singer. And he was always one of the first with the latest tunes. And he never went in for battles of music very much, but he never did shun. When they called on Tony, he was always there. He went to Chicago and was the favorite there. He was very much instrumental in me going to Chicago first, very much to my regret, because there was much more money in New Orleans than there were in Chicago. But Tony Jackson liked the freedom that was there. Tony happened to be one of these gentlemen that's called, a lot of people call him Lady or Sissy or something like that. But he was very good and very much admired.
1: Was he a ferry?
0: He's either a ferry or a steamboat, one or the other. I don't know what you call it. One or the other. I guess it's a ferry. That's what you pay a nickel for, I guess. Anyway, Tony was a great favorite in the city of Chicago also. He was no doubt the outstanding favorite in the city of Chicago until he enticed me to go to Chicago on several trips. I got the blues and went back to New Orleans. I finally stayed for a while, until a contest came up once, and successfully I won a contest over Tony Jackson. That threw me in first line. I never believed that the contest was given to the right party, even though I was the winner. I always thought Tony Jackson should have had, I'm saying, the emblem as the winner.
1: Well, tell us something about what used to happen at those funerals in New Orleans.
0: Well, I haven't finished. You want to get back down there? Well, I haven't gone from New Orleans, see, because, you see, in the Frenchman's, we had Alfred Wilson and Albert Cowell. They're both great pianists. Both of those boys are colored. And we had Kid Ross, a white boy. Kid Ross was one of the outstanding hot piano players in the country. There's no question about it. In fact, all these men I mentioned, it was hard to beat. Kid Ross, he was the study player at Lula White's, one of the big mansions in New Orleans and one of the big sporting houses there. Tony Jackson, he used to play at Gypsy Schaefer's, one of the most notoriety women I've ever seen in a high-class way. She was a notoriety kind that everybody liked. She spent her money and didn't hesitate about spending it, and her main drink was champagne. And if you couldn't buy it, she'd buy it in abundance. Alfred Wilson didn't care to work very much, neither did Albert Cowell. Sammy Davis was good and he knew it, and he didn't care to work. Well, poor Alfred Wilson, the girls taken to him and showed him a point where he didn't have to work, that he could have as much money as he needed without working. He finally become to be a dope fiend. He got on hop. That's the plain name that they call it, ordinary name, which is taken for opium.
1: Did many of these people take dope?
0: Yes, many of them. Many of them, the higher class ones, even. The higher class ones always used opium. And the lower ones, they resorted to cocaine, crown, heroin, and morphine, and so forth and
1: so on.
0: What's crown? A crown is some kind of a powder form drug that you could at that time buy in most all the druggists in New Orleans. There wasn't nothing prohibitive about it. It was some sort of a thing like cocaine.
2: And we'll break in here to remind you one more time that you're listening to Blues Before Sunrise. I'm Steve Cushing, and we're listening to Jelly Roll Morton with Library of Congress recordings done in the late 1930s. This is just not even a quarter of the things that he recorded. If you find the entire set, he talks about all sorts of stuff. And we've got one more little segment that'll take us right up to the end of the hour, and then we'll pause and identify the station. Again, it's Jelly Roll Morton on Blues Before Sunrise.
0: Poor Alfred Wilson smoked so much dope till he died. Albert Carroll, he was known as the greatest show player that ever was in existence, as I can remember. I don't know if Albert Carroll ever did smoke any dope, but he is a great gambler. He'd stay up all night. He always was fat and sound. Had very bad eyes, would always squinch them all the time. I can plainly say this for Tony Jackson. I don't remember at any time that anybody ever stated that Tony used any dope. For your information, I will try to play one of Tony Jackson's fast speed tunes like he used to play years ago.

0: Tony used to play these things for what in the sporting houses for what they called the naked dances. Of course, they were naked dances, all right, because they absolutely were stripped. They were stripped. Of course, a naked dance was something that was supposed to be real art in New Orleans. And that was one of the tunes I guess we all played, but we always accredited Tony Jackson to be the best player of this type of a tune. Of course, there were many houses in New Orleans. The district there was considered the second to France, meaning the second greatest in the world, with extensions for blocks and blocks on one side of the north side of Canal Street, which is supposed to be the highest class. Although the highest class district ran from the lowest to the highest, meaning in price and caliber alike. We had the uptown side of the district, which was considered very big, but the price was pretty much even all the way around. And of course, they turned out of many different artists in that section, but never the first class artists because the money wasn't there.
1: What were some of the tunes they used to play down in the lower class districts?
0: Well, they played, for instance, around the honky tonks, like Kaiser's Honky Tonk, and the Red Onion, and Spanos. Those were honky tonks. I'll tell you the fact about it. I don't think some of those places were swept up in months. And they'd have a gambling house in the back there. Of course, every place had a gambling house in New Orleans because the doors were taken off the saloons from one year to the other. Of course, I don't know any time that the racetracks ever closed down. They'd have 100-day races at the city park, and the minute they'd close down, the next day, they would be at the fairgrounds for 100 days. So that would have a continuous racing season in New Orleans, which meant 365 days a year. So gambling was always wide open. These honky-tonks had these dirty, filthy places where they gambled, and they had a lot of rough people that would fight and do anything else. It was really dangerous to anybody that would go in there that didn't know what it was all about. And they always had an old, broke-down piano with some inferior pianist, and they would play something like this. Well, the girls would start, and say, "Play me something there, boy, play me some blues." So they'd start playing in this way.

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1: It's hour number four of this week's Blues Before Sunrise. I'm your host, Steve Cushing. We're in the alley this hour, and this is Woodrow Adams.

trumpets, but I didn't know my mind. Seemed like everybody wanna mistreat me all the time, and I believe

0: All sorts of down-home sounds here on Blues Before Sunrise. That was Big Walter, June 1951, the Newborn family accompanying. Everybody pretty much is aware of Calvin Newborn on guitar, and then the guy that went on to become the jazz pianist, Phineas Newborn Jr. But I looked in the discography, and they said, perhaps it's Willie Nix on the drums. No, it was Phineas Newborn Sr., who was a drummer that was playing on that particular record. Big Walter Horton on harmonica and vocal. Hard-Hearted Woman from June of 1951. It rounds out the set. We started with Woodrow Adams and Pretty Baby from May of 1952. It was Sylvester Hayes on harmonica, Joe Martin on the drums, Woodrow Adams guitar and vocal. Then we listened to Howlin' Wolf, April 1952, Everybody's in the Mood, with Willie Johnson on guitar. We listened to Willie Love, recorded for the trumpet label, March 1953, and Lonesome World Blues. And wrapped it up with Willie Nix and Take a Walk with Me, from April 1952, Big Walter on harmonica, Willie Johnson guitar, Billy Red Love on piano, Willie Nix on drums and vocal, and then we wrapped it up with Big Walter Horton. You're tuned to Blues Before Sunrise. What do you say we bring it right back here to Chicago in the 1950s?
1: Kissing you, baby, late at midnight. Kissing you, baby.

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Like I bake my bread. 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For 2 weeks ahead. I know them jelly.

From January 1957, Jody Williams and You May to round out our set. We started with Billy Boy Arnold, Kissing at Midnight, November 1956. Syl Johnson on guitar. Let's see, I'm trying to read my own writing. I know it was Bilo on drums because he did that sort of stop thing that very few people were around to play. Billy Boy Arnold, harmonica and vocal. Then we had Eddie Taylor, I'm Gonna Love You, on the VJ label, November 1957. Such a tight little trio, Eddie Taylor, guitar and vocal, Jimmy Lee Robinson, second guitar, Earl Phillips on the drums. Then we had Johnny Young. This was done for Pete Welding and the Testament label. My Baby Walked Out in 1954. Johnny Young, guitar and vocal, Otis Spann, piano, Slim Willis on harmonica, Robert Whitehead on the drums. Another one by Otis Spann for the Testament label from 1965, Mr. Jelly Roll Maker. We listened to Johnny Little John and some great slide work there. Shake Your Money Maker, done for the Arhuli label, November 1968, and wrapped it up with Jody Williams and You May from January 1957. You're tuned to Blues Before Sunrise. It's the Blues Heritage Showcase. I'm your host, Steve Cushing. We're down in the alley this hour. And I guess we're down in the alley in the 1960s. Let's start this off. Let's start things off with the record. Here he's listed as J.L. Smith. He's the guy who's known today as Jimmy Hi-Fi Smith, great guitar player. And he's the son of Johnny Mae Dunson. Here he is with the record from 1969. Let's see who's listed here. pardon me. Johnny Little John is here. Johnny Twist is here. Big Walter Horton, it's J.L. Smith, and Tears Won't Help You, Baby.

Yeah, Johnny Ace from January 1954 and So Lonely on the Duke label. Rounds out an extended set. Let's go to the top and we'll work our way through them, the order in which they were heard. We started with J.L. Smith. Again, today he's known as Jimmy Hi-Fi Smith. He's still active, playing great. This is a side from 1969, Tears Won't Help You, Baby. And he was there on guitar and vocal. Also, Johnny Little John and Johnny Twist and Big Walter Horton on harmonica. Then we listened to Oscar Boyd from 1961, Twist with O.C. Lee. We heard from Mary Lane, who, believe it or not, is still alive, active, and performing well here in Chicago. Mary Lane from 1966, with her husband at the time, I guess, Morris Pigeau on guitar, I Always Want You Near. We listened to Piney Brown on Tommy Madman Jones' label called the Mad Label. This was from 1959, and Sugar in My Tea was the name. I'm just trying to read my own writing here. Sugar in My Tea. Lefty Bates on guitar. Then we had Slim Willis and Strange Feeling from 1961, Slim on harmonica vocal, one of a handful of sides by Slim. We listened to Syl Johnson and one of his Federal recordings, I Resign from Your Love, from June of 1961. We also listened to Lee Shot Williams, June of 1964, and When You Move, You Lose. And we wrapped it up with Johnny Ace and So Lonely. You're tuned to Blues Before Sunrise. I'm Steve Cushing. We're going to pause and identify the station. We'll be back with our fifth and final hour. During that final hour, we'll be listening to blues from Los Angeles. But first, of course, at the top of the hour is our soul breakfast. We hope you'll hang around. We'll let Lloyd Glenn take us up to station ID.

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1: Hour number 5 of this week's Blues Before Sunrise.

Henry Mancini in a vocal version of Mr. Lucky from 1965. It gets us started on this fifth and final hour, Blues Before Sunrise. I'm your host, Steve Cushing. Time now for the Soul Breakfast. We start with Wes Montgomery.

0: And breakfast is served. I'm surprised they didn't have like a smashing crash cold cut to wind that thing up. Well, My Fair Lady lives forever, right on the street where you live, from August of 1966. Before that, that's the record that should have been the groove, because they really dug into that one. Misty, version of Misty from August of 1965. It was Groove Holmes on the organ, Gene Edwards guitar, Jimmy Smith on drums on most of them. Side Misty actually was cut at a separate session. Everything else on the record was done in August of 1966. Misty was done a year earlier. In August of 1965, George Randall was the drummer there. Groove Holmes, always great to hear from him. Wraps up our soul breakfast. Let's see, we started with Wes Montgomery, recorded for the Riverside label, and Dreamsville from October 1963. Melvin Ryan on the organ and George Brown on the drums. Wes Montgomery, of course, on guitar. Then we listened to Billy Eckstine, one of the things he recorded for the MGM label as a pop stand-up single vocalist. Things that he did for MGM, and there were a lot of them. There were a couple hundred of them, at least, I think. This is from December 1949. We're working on a sure thing. Billy Eckstein. Then we listened to Lorez Alexandria. And Then I'll Be Tired of You from the year 1959. And The Two Sides by Groove Holmes, Misty and On the Street Where You Live. It's Blues Before Sunrise. I'm Steve Cushing. Before we head to the alley, let's listen to a couple of versions of this. It's a Blue World. First, a broadcast from the Savoy Ballroom in January 1940. It was Ella was in the Chick Webb band, and Chick died, and she took over leadership of the band and was still heading up the orchestra as well as the featured vocalist. So we'll listen to Ella do a version, and then the Jive Bombers with Clarence Palmer from 1959.
1: That was Sweet Sue, and here's Ella with a bit of bad news. It's a Blue World.

0: Jive Bombers from 1959, It's a Blue World, featuring Clarence Palmer as the human echo machine there. Before that, broadcast from the Savoy Ballroom, January 1940, Ella Fitzgerald heading the Chick Webb Orchestra at that point. Maybe it was the Ella Fitzgerald Orchestra, I don't know. And It's a Blue World, two different versions. It's Blues Before Sunrise. Hey, we do play blues records if you just hang around long enough. We're going to spend the rest of the program down in the alley. And what I've got here, there are three CDs. It's a set, volume 1, 2, and 3, called Jericho Alley on the Flash label. Whoever put these out, they bootlegged them. This is Blues from Los Angeles. And if you're a blues collector, you may be familiar with these names. But you have to be a collector or have been around a long time, because most of the folks on these three CDs are pretty obscure. Doesn't mean they're not good blues. Here's probably the best known of the bunch. It's George Harmonica Smith and Blowin' the Blues.
1: Everybody talked about poor Sonny Bob Williams. They even talked about the great little Walter. But they are dead and gone. But I, George Smith, I left to carry this harmonica blues business on.

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0: way I done for you. 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I never do for none other woman, baby, the way I done for you. 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
1: Mercy D, piano and vocal from 1949, Traveling Alone Blues. Rounds out an extended set. Let's see, all of the things except for this last one came on a 3-CD set called Jericho Alley, Blues from Los Angeles. And we're going to have to do this pretty quick. We had George Harmonica Smith and Blowing the Blues, 1968. We also had George Harmonica Smith as Harmonica King and a thing called Hot Rolls from 1956. Gus Jenkins, You Be the One from 1964. We also had Slim Green. His real name was Norm. But we had a thing called Shake 'Em Up from 1959. He was there on guitar and vocal. Then we had Ace Holder and Wabba Susie Q from 1962. We had Lewis and Frosty. Actually, it was Lewis Jackson. I don't know who Frosty was. But from 1955, a thing called Lonesome and Confused. We also heard from Frank Pat, Just a Minute, 1956 recording. And we listened to Curtis Griffith, Griffin. His artist name was C.C. Griffin, and I Do Believe from 1965. That brought us around to Mercy D and Traveling Alone Blues. You've been tuned to Blues Before Sunrise. It's the Blues Heritage Showcase. I'm Steve Cushing. We're here each and every week with a big stack of vintage black recordings. We hope that you're a regular listener, that you'll make plans to join us again next week this same time. Until then, I'm going to leave you with Albatross, and I'm out of here.

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0: haven't decided whether the festival will reopen for its second day. You're listening to NPR News from Washington. Northwest cherries are about to ship out across the globe. This year, about 19 million boxes worth of sweet cherries have ripened up, as Northwest Public Broadcasting's Anna King reports.
1: Northwest cherries are already coming off trees. It will be a good harvest as long as it doesn't rain. Close to picking time, warm rain can pool in the divot near the stem. That can split the fruit, rendering it worthless. Eric Patrick, the president of the Northwest Cherry Commission, says this year, cherries will be sent to at least 20 different countries.
2: Canada is our largest export country, and then we go into Mexico, but then we also go into Singapore, Taiwan, Thailand, Vietnam, China, Japan.
1: Chelan, black pearl, and coral champagne cherries are some of the varieties that ripen first. For NPR News, I'm Anna King in Richland, Washington.
0: A massive luxury development backed by President Trump's son-in-law, Jared Kushner, is facing growing resistance in Albania. Supporters say the project could boost tourism and strengthen the country's bid to join the European Union. But environmental groups and critics of the country's prime minister argue it threatens a protected coastal area and sensitive wildlife habitats. Protesters have stepped up demonstrations since heavy machinery arrived at the site in late May. Albania's anti-corruption agency has also opened an investigation related to the project. This is NPR News in Washington.
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4: 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What about a laser for your yard?
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4: 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Ross Anderson of The Atlantic on what might be the next frontier of mosquito control. 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
6: The first dad joke I can remember hearing happened on a family road trip. I'd been sitting in the car for what felt like an eternity when my belly started grumbling. So I did what any kid with an empty stomach would do. I told my parents, "I'm hungry." My dad locked eyes with me through the rearview mirror, and for a second it seemed like he'd say something helpful, something that would make me feel heard. But I got this instead.
7: "Hi, hungry, I'm Dad."
6: This is George Samaras. He's the author of the new book, It's Dad Joke Friday.
7: I am a connoisseur of fine dad jokes, or self-appointed connoisseur.
6: George knows a good dad joke when he sees one.
7: It's usually one or two lines, question and an answer, and the joke is typically met with an eye roll, a groan, or a chuckle, not necessarily that hearty belly laugh that you'd like to get.
6: He's posted dad jokes on his social media every Friday for the past decade.
7: What do you call a dog that doesn't bark?
6: What?
7: And the response is a hush puppy.
6: Okay.
7: And two sketch artists had an art contest. It ended in a draw.
8: Okay, you can't see me, but I am rolling my eyes right now. That one got an eye roll.
7: All right, well, this one sure will too, because what do you call people who take care of chickens?
8: What?
7: Chicken tenders.
8: I don't know if my heart can handle anymore.
7: One more.
8: Okay.
7: What do professors and scholars like to eat when they need a snack?
8: What?
7: Academia nuts.
8: That's the groan. There's a groan.
7: There it is.
8: You got a groan.
7: Yeah.
6: He says dad jokes are more than just a silly pastime. They teach life lessons.
7: You know, for me, it creates moments of shared laughter or cringe, as it were, with my kids. And by telling your kids dad jokes repeatedly, jokes that don't land, and being okay with it, it lets kids know that, you know, it's okay to be imperfect. It's fine to laugh at yourself. You know, it teaches them embarrassment is not a fatal thing. You know, dad can embarrass himself laughing.

0: at himself, yet he has the confidence to keep doing it.
1: In a couple months, I'm going to be a father for the first time. We're having a baby girl named Maeve. So I figured I should probably start practicing my own dad joke material. I ran a few by George to get his expert opinion. All right, here we go. I asked my wife how many apples to get at the store. She said 4 max. I said, who's Max? My name's Matt.
0: Yes, I like that.
1: All right, you got to rate it on the scale of 1 to 10. I want the expert opinion from the connoisseur of dad jokes.
0: I'd give that one probably a 7. I mean, my eyes did roll a little bit.
1: Okay. All right, here's another one. This one is with good reason themed.
0: Okay.
1: So a with good reason spinoff show that only airs during the fall, we can call it With Good Season.
0: I like that.
1: All right. I think you're going to rate that one a little less than the other one, but give me a rating.
0: I'd give that one a 7 also.
1: Well, okay. Well, at least I got some chuckles out of you. Were they real or were they?
0: No, they were real chuckles.
1: Okay.
0: Were you embarrassed telling those jokes?
1: A little bit.
0: Right.
1: Yeah. There's a part of me that was
0: and
1: a little
0: embarrassed. And yet you went on and told a second one.
1: Yeah, exactly. I persevered. From Virginia Humanities, this is With Good Reason. I'm Matt Darrow. Today on the show, the journey of fatherhood. Being a dad is a huge responsibility. It's basically a 24/7 job without any breaks. And as my wife and I get closer to our due date, I'm really starting to feel the nerves kicking in. Santo Coleman studies the impacts of fatherhood on the health outcomes and emotional wellness of children. I sat down with him to talk about the power of fatherhood and share my own anxieties about being a first-time dad.
2: At the time of this recording, Santo was a health sciences professor at James Madison University. He's now an Africana studies professor at the University of Maryland, Baltimore County.
1: Santo, your parents divorced when you were young, and you were sent to live with your dad. How did that experience shape your perception of fatherhood?
3: Number one, my father always told me that a phone call and an apology will only cost you a quarter, right? Mm. It never costs you anything to apologize, to say I was wrong, to say I made a mistake. So that was one of the major things. The second thing was that never to give up. This is really interesting as somebody who's now a college professor, but can be completely honest, I actually was failing out of school. I had just got into high school and I wasn't ready for the hormones and my teachers definitely weren't as well. And so I remember going to the guidance counselor and the guidance counselor told me that I was going to repeat a grade. And we got in the car and my father asked me, he said, so you heard what the guidance counselor said? And I said, yes. And he said, so what do you want to do? Do you want to be held back? And I said, no, I don't want to fail. And he said, then you know what you have to do. And so at that point, I started doubling down on my education. You know, I had a house with less stress in it, you know, and those things helped contribute to my success. So to this day, me and my father celebrate the anniversary of when I moved down, which is January the 1st. So to this day, I still call him and I say, happy anniversary, Daddy. And so he wishes me a happy anniversary as well.
1: Yeah, and your upbringing with your dad, if I have this right, in some ways put you on a path to specialize in fatherhood studies. Tell me a little bit about that.
3: So after I returned from the Peace Corps, I decided to get a master's in public health. And I remember sitting in all of these classes and they kept saying how absentee fathers, absent dads. And I was just like, that wasn't my lived experience. Like my father was there, he helped me, he took me to school, you know, he supported me in all the ways that I can. This was contrary to what they were teaching in the university about all of these absent fathers and them having negative impacts. So what I said at that time is, why isn't anybody studying the positive impacts on fathers? And that's when I decided to look at and examine the impact that fathers have on physical, emotional, and psychological mental health of people.
1: Well, why do you think that is? Like, why focus primarily on the impacts of fathers who aren't there, or the negative impacts of fathers who aren't there?
3: Well, I think that there at one time, the major idea was we blame parents in general. Mm-hmm. And for a long period of time, a lot of that blame fell on mothers and their mothering and parenting style. Around the late 90s, early 2000s, there was a pushback on that. And people who were doing motherhood studies said, it's not just mothers, we have the impact of fathers. And so the blame then shifted to, well, what are the negative things that fathers are doing to mess up the kids' lives, right? Mm. Because everybody was trying to figure out why kids are messed up. So we really had this pathological examination of parenthood, and it started to settle on fathers.
2: You know, you also looked at how fathers contribute to the emotional wellness of their children. But, you know, when I think of emotions, I definitely don't think about my father.
3: Yeah, this is common. So men of a particular generation, I would say boomers and older, people will say, well, my father was very stoic, right? He didn't show a lot of emotions. And so they begin to believe that their father had no impact on their emotions, right? Like they're like, you know, I don't remember my father hugging me. I don't remember my father telling me that he loved me and things of that nature. Yeah. But that's, again, looking at it from a negative lens. So what I always tell people is that many times what children observe is how their fathers became stoic in order to overcome emotional barriers, right? So challenges. And so that helped with children's emotional regulation, right? So if your father was stoic and he came across a challenge and you observed him, you know, being very logical in how he handled that situation, then you too grow up with this stronger emotional regulation. Right. So it allows you to be able to successfully address issues, whether they're physical, financial, social, emotional issues, in a better way than having a complete breakdown, in which some people have.
2: Yeah. I mean, when I envision myself as a father, I feel like I will dole out the hugs and kisses way more than my father did. But I've never thought of a negative consequence from being more of a loving father. Is there anything negative that could come from that?
3: Well, I don't think there's anything negative that can come from being a loving father. Right. I think that being a loving parent will always help your children in their mental, emotional, and physical well-being and fitness.
2: I see. So there's no need to hold back on the hugs or affections.
3: No, not at all. Not at all. But one of the things that we are noticing in the younger generation is the lack of emotional regulation. Right? And so it is really important that somebody, a parent, demonstrate how we address these issues. But I want to emphasize there is nothing wrong with telling your children, encouraging your children, telling your children you love them, being affectionate with them. Those actually help children in development.
2: You know, I was raised pretty strictly, had to say yes, sir, no, sir to my dad, stuff like that. And now I see him with his grandchildren, and he's a completely different person. He's softened up, you know, quite a bit. What's going on? I have to imagine this happens to other people's dads as well.
3: Yes. Well, what we're seeing in Western culture is kind of this cycle of masculinity in which there is a peak, right, where a person, men reflect upon their lives and they say, well, I've achieved, I provided, right? I fulfilled many of my roles. And at that point, gender roles allow men the ability to kind of throw off, right, the expectation of what men should be as they get older. And so now, once we see fathers reaching what they ascribe to as being their goals related to fatherhood and gender, now they're free to be who they want to be. So what I would say is that men of a certain generation wait until later in life to show their full selves.
2: Are you saying that that is possibly going to happen to me as well?
3: Yes, I think it happens to all of us. What I have observed is that sometimes when we're interacting with little kids, we're more trying to help them understand cultural cues. And then as we get older, we start playing more with them. We start enjoying life more with them. Our responsibilities of being providers and guardians start to decrease. And then we have more space to show affection and emotion.
2: You know, we've been talking a lot about the power of fatherhood. I'm about to be a father, and I know I'll probably be a good one, but thinking of all the ways fatherhood impacts children, It's a huge responsibility, and you know, if I'm being honest, you know, kind of scary.
3: Yes, it is. And I mean, the roles and responsibilities, as I said, and expectations of fathers have changed. And so now a lot of men have expectations of roles that they've actually never observed before, right? Mm. So if you were the youngest one in your family and you never observed your father changing a diaper, then but the expectation of you is to change a diaper, now you have a expectation of you that you've never seen met before. So this does put a little pressure on new fathers, right? And so that's why it's so important to have community, right? Mm. To be in contact and conversation with other fathers, to learn from them, to share what you have learned, and to build this community of fatherhood. But I would tell you is that no matter how many books that are written, there is no manual for parenthood, right? Yeah. Every child is completely different, and parents have to adjust their parenting style to each child. So as long as you are, you know, being the best provider that you can be, remember, it's not about the money, right? It's right. not about whether you make six figures of $1 million or more. It is what you make sufficient for your family, right? Can you provide and your family understand that you're doing the best that you can that causes you to have a positive relationship with your children?
2: Yeah, I mean, I think the thing that scares me most is that it's like a 24/7 job. You know, I have to imagine there's going to be days where I don't live up to that responsibility of fatherhood. I guess I just, you know, have to be able to give myself the grace to just kind of accept that reality, right?
3: Yes. So with any role in life, you're going to always make mistakes. I love this conversation because it goes back to what my father said, which is you're going to make mistakes, right? Mm. It costs nothing to apologize, to make amends for it. So, you know, hey, you have this new kid you're raising. Maybe you came home for work one day and you were upset and you weren't as kind as you would or you should have been to your child. Yeah. It is okay as a father to show and to role model the behavior of, hey, son, hey, daughter, what I just said earlier was unkind. Mm. I was taking something from work or I was taking something from outside the house and I brought that in. That was wrong of me. You know, daddy is sorry and I hope that you will forgive me. And to model the behavior of asking for forgiveness and receiving it. Mm. And that would be one of the greatest lessons that you can teach your child. As they go out in life and they may make mistakes, they may not meet all social expectations, but the ability to say, I made a mistake, I admit to it, and I'm trying to move forward in an accountable way.
2: I love that. As I get closer and closer to our October due date, I've been asking men around me for their best advice as I kind of start my journey into fatherhood. So, you know, it's only fitting that I ask the fatherhood expert to share some wisdom. So what do you got?
3: So, you know, the first thing I would say is you may not remember what your father did or how he taught you how to read or write or even count, but you still remember, was he kind when he taught you how to do those things, right? Did he have patience with you when you were doing those things? So patience is going to be a virtue. It's going to be a gift that you can share. There are three things I always tell people that makes the person wise, and it definitely applies to fathers. Just because you make a mistake doesn't make you unwise. Learning from that mistake makes you wise. You don't have to make every mistake to be wise. You can observe other people's mistakes and learn from them. And then the last thing is, once you learn from your own mistakes, you learn from other people's mistakes. Teaching others how to avoid mistakes without having to make them or observe themselves is how you become a wise parent. So if you do those three things, you'll definitely be a great parent in my eyes.
2: That's so well put. Well, Santo, thanks for sharing your insight on With Good Reason.
3: Thank you so much. I enjoy being here.
2: Santo Coleman is a former health sciences professor at James Madison University. He's now an Africana Studies professor at the University of Maryland, Baltimore County.
1: Back in the day, the stereotypical dad would come home from work and plop themselves on the couch while the mom toiled with dinner and the kids. But now, fathers are more involved in the family than ever before. Scott Grether is a sociology professor at Longwood University. He studies the household division of labor in hetero couples. Spoiler alert, us guys still have a long way to go. Scott, you study what men have to say about housework and childcare. You know, it's not something us guys typically talk about. Why do you think that is?
4: Yeah, I think it's really not something that men think about because, well, for starters, we aren't really socialized to think that housework and childcare are our responsibilities as men. And typically, you know, when we do think about housework and childcare, it's when we're told to do it. Oftentimes when we're young, chances are maybe it's by our mothers or by the women in our lives who are responsible for the cooking, the cleaning, the care work that happens in the home. And we aren't told about, you know, housework until we are told to do something, pick up your room, you know, take out the trash, something like that.
1: And so did the men you interviewed feel mostly like they were, you know, contributing their fair share?
4: So the interview project I did for my dissertation research, I interviewed 37 men. And for the most part, yeah, the majority of them did say they felt like they were doing their fair share. Although there were a couple of men who said, you know what, now that I've had this interview and I've been talking for a while,
1: right,
4: gosh, maybe I should be doing a little bit more. You know, because when I was asking them specific questions about, you know, who's responsible for planning what meals to eat, how do you know how much stuff to buy from the grocery store, you know, when you do the laundry, like where do you put the clothes away, they would say, I don't know, or my wife usually handles that. And then it was upon reflecting and being asked, you know, and called to account to answer these questions, they were like, you know, after this interview, I think I'm going to talk with my wife and, you know, see if there's something more that I should be doing.
1: Now, when it comes to housework and childcare, you make a distinction between physical labor and mental labor. What's the difference?
4: Yeah, so the way that I sort of conceptualize this, if you could think about like concentric circles. So on one sort of circle, we have physical work, and that's the kind of work that we can see. You know, we see dust collecting on the blinds. We know it needs to be dusted. We can see dishes piling up in the sink. We know that those need to be washed. So we can measure and sort of assess our involvement with physical work that needs to be done. So mental work refers to all of the thinking, the planning, the evaluating, the strategizing of how to get seemingly any kind of housework task or any kind of childcare task completed. You know, there's always this mental work that you can constantly engage in. And, you know, what my research showed is that men just are completely outsourcing this work to their wife. Surprisingly, a lot of men talked about how they really liked cooking. But when it came to planning meals, they were like, no, I'm good. Right? Like, not for me. So it's interesting, they're willing to cook meals, at least the men I spoke with. But when it came time to actually plan meals out, you know, breakfast, lunch, and dinner over the course of the week, they deferred to their wives to do that work or outsourced it to their wives to do the work for them.
1: That's so interesting. Yeah. Like, why has that become, you know, kind of the traditional gender roles, with a man doing more of the physical labor and women doing more of the mental labor?
4: I think, quite frankly, it's just a lot of men's insecurity. A lot of men are, I think, just afraid of being perceived as anything less than masculine. And there's still this association of anything being approximated to femininity as being less than. And so if men are engaging in a perceived feminine task or activity, somehow that's a knock against them, right? You're not a real man. If you're a guy that like is sitting at home on the couch folding a pile of laundry and then putting the laundry away, like, bro, why don't you get your wife to do that, you know? So it's just like, I think, you know, I mean, of course, this is painting with a broad brush, but it seems like to me a lot of men are reluctant to engage in feminine tasks or activities for fear of being labeled as less than.
2: Yeah. I mean, you know, sometimes when my wife asks me to do more of the mental work that you're talking about, you know, I admit that, you know, I'll say something like, but you do it so much better than me, or, you know, right. I don't know how to do it.
4: Right.
2: She affectionately calls it weaponized incompetence.
4: Oh, sure. Yeah.
2: You know, first of all, is that a real phrase? And second of all, why does it perfectly encapsulate my behavior?
4: Well, it's a real phrase in the sense, I think, if there were a group of women and they were talking about the weaponized incompetence of their husbands, I think they would know exactly what right. they were talking about. Right. I can tell you an anecdote from my dissertation data. I interview a guy I call in the chapter, Lester, and I was asking him, you know, what happens? Like, walk me through the day. And in the mornings, he would say that basically he takes care of himself and his wife prepares, you know, the day for her, you know, showering, her morning routine, but she also gets the kids dressed. She makes sure the kids' backpacks have everything they need. Mm. She makes sure the kids' lunches are packed and everything. When I was probing Lester, do you think this is fair? Like, you know, would you change anything about this? He said, well, you know, I could learn to do this if I wanted to, but basically he said, why would I? Mm. Because I don't have to do this, I come into work much fresher. If I learn how to do it, I might get to be too good at it, and then she'll ask me to do more of it. Right. So the assumption is it's his wife's job to begin with and not his. Mm. If men are assuming that mental work is women's responsibility, that's making a lot of assumptions that has the potential for reproducing gender inequality within your own family.
2: Yeah, there's a pretty hilarious segment from the Jimmy Kimmel show that I think perfectly reflects what you're talking about with men's lack of involvement in mental labor. Let's listen to a quick clip.
5: Are you and your son pretty close?
6: Yeah, I think so, yeah.
5: Yeah? And you consider yourself a pretty involved parent?
6: Yeah. Okay,
5: very good. So I'm just going to ask you some questions about your son.
6: Right.
5: And just answer them to the best of your ability.
6: I will okay? do. No
5: okay,
6: problem.
5: Very good. Yeah. What is your son's birthday?
6: No, that's a good one. That's a really good one, because I don't know.
5: You really don't know his birthday?
6: No, I don't know his birthday.
5: Do you consider you guys pretty close?
7: Yeah.
5: What is your daughter's favorite subject in school?
7: Social study.
5: Is that true?
8: No.
5: What grade is your daughter going into?
7: Ninth grade.
5: What's the name of your daughter's school?
7: Ash Creek Elementary School?
8: No.
7: River Creek?
8: No.
4: I mean, to not remember your kids' birthdays is pretty bad. But all this other information that's really essential, right? Like your doctors, where they go to school, the name of the school. I mean,
2: right.
4: I think, yeah, this absolutely reflects exactly what I'm talking about, this idea here of mental work and that men aren't doing it.
2: Did the men you interviewed feel like they were, I don't know, stepping up to the plate more than their dads did?
4: Yeah. And I think this helps to, for a lot of the men that I interviewed, help to contextualize their involvement is, you know, when I was talking to them, and the questions of fairness came up. Well, do you feel like you should be doing more, less, or the same? Do you think this is fair? They would say, well, yeah, when I think about my dad didn't do anything.
2: Right, right.
4: I might only be devoting 3 hours a week to childcare, but that's 3 hours more a week than I got as a kid.
2: Right.
4: You know, overall in the sample, men estimated, I think they were spending about, by their own admission, 2 or 3 hours less per week in childcare than their wives, and 3 hours less per week in housework than their wives.
2: Wow.
4: So by comparison to their wives, no, they aren't doing as much. But the way that they're sort of justifying this inequality is saying, well, it's fair when you think about what my dad did.
2: It's the defense mechanism.
4: Yeah, yeah, exactly. I mean, so I think weaponized incompetence could be a defense mechanism, and the comparison case could be a defense mechanism. Well, if I'm comparing what I did to my dad, yeah, it's fair. But if I'm comparing it to what you're doing, sweetie, no, it's not fair.
2: Right. So I'm going to be a dad for the first time in a few months. Do you have any advice to give based on the findings of your research?
4: Well, congratulations.
2: Thank you.
4: Again, I'm sure it's a very exciting time. Yeah, advice. Well, I think, you know, having this conversation, I don't know, has this made you think about, like, your own parenting?
2: It's opened my eyes. And if you're listening to the Shay, who is my wife, I'm going to be stepping up a lot more.
4: Yeah, I think, you know, I'm not a parent, so I don't know what that experience is like. But I think when it comes to thinking about preparing for the arrival of a new family member, or even your own, like if you're trying to reassess your own housework, is just don't make assumptions about who's going to do what. Because at the end of the day, with how turbulent everything is in our society right now, the one thing a lot of us really appreciate is that home can be a haven. But if we aren't aware of the kind of inequalities that are happening within our own home, then the home is no longer a haven. You know, it's hell.
2: Right.
4: So I think as long as you aren't making assumptions about who's going to do what and vice versa, hopefully your wife won't make assumptions that you're going to be doing things because of your gender identity. Hmm. I think that is a good first step.
2: Well, this has been wonderful. Scott, thanks for sharing your insight on With Good Reason.
4: Thank you so much. Appreciate it.
2: Scott Grether is a sociology professor at Longwood University. This is With Good Reason. We'll be right back.
8: From the WHRV Can Do Community Calendar, here's a list of events happening near you. If you missed it Saturday, today is your last chance to catch the North American Sand Soccer Championship at the Virginia Beach Oceanfront from 17th to 30th Street. There will be more than 11,000 players, U.S. Open Pro matches, beach volleyball, and a vendor village, all free for spectators. And then tonight, the Virginia Arts Festival presents Canadian alt-country legends Cowboy Junkies at the Perry Pavilion in Norfolk at 7:30 p.m. The group behind the Trinity Session is celebrating 40 years of their hushed, hypnotic sound, blending folk, blues, and country into one intimate evening. And taking a look ahead to Tuesday, violinist Andre Da Costa, cellist Tommy Mesa, and pianist Olga Kern team up for a chamber music evening at the Robin Hickson Theater in Norfolk, also at 7:30 p.m. For a complete list of local events, visit whrv.org/cando for our weekly podcast. And thanks for supporting 89.5 WHRV, public media serving Eastern Virginia.
2: Welcome back to With Good Reason from Virginia Humanities. We've known for a long time that moms have an increased risk of depression during and after pregnancy. But what about dads? James Paulson is a psychology professor at Old Dominion University. He breaks down the understudied field of paternal depression and shares a fact that'll probably blow your mind. New or soon-to-be fathers experience similar rates of depression as mothers. James, you study prenatal and postpartum depression in fathers. I didn't even know that was a thing. Is it different from prenatal and postpartum depression in mothers?
9: So, Matt, this is a thing that's not been studied very much until really the past 20 years. Going back before 2000, there were a handful of studies looking at depression in fathers, but it's not something that's been examined very much until the past 25 years or so. In contrast, we've known that depression is a problem that concerns expecting moms and new moms. Going back to ancient Greece, Hippocrates documented it. You know, one of the things that prompted interest among me and other folks who do research in this area is the simple observation that when one parent has some sort of mental health problem, when they struggle to bring all the resources needed to bring to bear to the difficult task of making it through a pregnancy and raising an infant and, you know, as that child grows up, caring for them, they suffer. And those resources that are needed to be expended for that effort are reduced by the depression and other mental health concerns. But depression has been a major focus of this research. And in many ways, it parallels how we've looked at mothers for all these years.
2: Well, do we know the rate of prenatal and postpartum depression in fathers, and how does that rate compare to mothers?
9: Yeah, so since we've studied prenatal and postpartum depression in mothers for so long, we know that the rate is anywhere from 10 to 15% in the general population in the United States, at least. There's some variation from country to country across the world, but generally it's around that level. And that's about twice what we expect in the general non-childbearing parent population of adult women. What we've seen in fathers who, just to kind of put this in context, men in general experience depression somewhat less than women. So maybe as half as much as women, maybe 75% as much as women, but the rates of depression are lower in men. So what we see is basically a proportional increase in the rate of depression in expecting in new fathers that's similar to mothers. So we see an increase from anywhere from 3 or 4% in the general non-father adult male population to upwards of 10%, and some studies have documented rates that are even higher. So we see kind of very similar changes in the rates of depression around pregnancy and postpartum with expecting in new dads as we do with moms, even though the rates are still higher in women.
2: Yeah, I mean, I've heard that prenatal and postpartum depression in mothers, you know, is associated with changes in hormones during pregnancy. Is that true?
9: So there's been quite a bit of research looking at that. What we know is that there are some hormone changes around pregnancy and particularly childbirth, where we see very dramatic changes in hormones that are mildly, some folks would argue, weakly associated with an increase in the risk for depression. But across those studies, those findings range from no real association to a mild or weak association. So there is something there for sure. In contrast, when we look outside of the body, if we look at the social context in which pregnancy and child rearing take place, we see lots of fairly strong effects. So for example, one of the most consistent and substantial predictors of risk for depression in expecting in new moms is financial distress, right? So that the economic pressures dramatically increase the rates of depression. And with economic pressures, we can kind of infer all sorts of other stresses and changes that happen in that person's life. But we know for sure that that's something that's an issue with moms. The kind of endogenous biological factors, that's the term that we would use, things that go on inside the body that would predict some sort of outcome, are, I think, for a lot of folks, interesting and kind of mysterious. And I think in some ways they promise a solution that we don't have to do a particularly lot of work to get to. So, for example, if it's a hormone change that causes depression, then, well, we might address that with maybe hormone replacement or maybe a medication or maybe something else that acts inside of the body. Whereas if it's financial distress that seems to be associated with depression, that's a much trickier problem to manage, and it's also a much more mundane problem, something that we're all familiar with. And I think folks get a little bit less excited about those things, even though they're very important. But that external environment plays a really strong role in women, and that's something that folks often overlook when they think about the more exciting idea of hormones and these kinds of magical things happening inside the body that create this problem.
2: Yeah, I mean, I'm sure there are people listening who are surprised to hear that the hormonal shifts, you know, aren't as impactful as these other external factors that you've brought up.
9: Yeah, I think it's important to say that what we know is that they probably are a factor, and the degree to which that factor plays out may vary substantially from one woman to the next. But overall, yeah, not as strong of a factor as what many folks think. And in fact, you know, I've been talking with people about this for many years now, a couple decades. And one of the first questions I often get is, well, you know, what about the hormone changes? Because we're talking about fathers and depression, and fathers obviously don't experience pregnancy, not at least in kind of traditional family structures, which is kind of the context right now. They don't experience pregnancy. They don't experience, you know, progesterone and estrogen changes that happen right after delivery, but yet they still experience an increase in depression. And what we know is that fathers are exposed to many of the same environmental risk factors that mothers are. And that, as an explanatory mechanism for understanding what's actually going on here, is fairly compelling, whereas that hormonal evidence, the endogenous biological evidence that folks like to look at, is important but not nearly as strong.
2: Yeah, I mean, like you said, fathers don't experience the hormonal shifts that pregnant people do. So what's causing their depression? What are the biggest factors contributing to paternal depression?
9: Well, so when we talk about depression in general, there are some generic risk factors that are present for anybody, men, women, folks who identify in all sorts of ways who have a history of depression are more likely to experience depression again. We know depression is a relapsing, remitting type of disorder. Folks who have a high degree of stress in their daily lives or folks who have gone through lots of changes recently are more likely to experience depression. And obviously you can see the overlap there with pregnancy and new parenthood. That's a time of changes. It's a time almost entirely of changes for many people. So those kinds of things, those kinds of stressors in the environment and experiences that take away a person's ability to cope with day-to-day demands are important. And also, I think the thing that's often overlooked here is that the relationship between the parents. So what we see is that in kind of traditional mixed-gender couples, when one partner is depressed, that increases conflict and decreases support within that relationship. And that exposes the other partner to increased risk for depression. So there's something really important that's going on in that relationship between the partners that may be kind of a carrier for depressive risk. And so we know within this particular kind of family constellation where they're experiencing all these changes related to pregnancy and having a new child, that it can be carried through that.
2: You've also looked at the impact parental depression has on children. What did you find?
9: Yeah, so we've done a little bit of work looking at this, and other investigators have looked at this much more deeply. And we've known for decades that when moms are depressed, we tend to see more behavioral disturbance, more difficulty in emotion regulation, more health problems, and ultimately more mental illness in children as they get into their kind of school age years. What we are seeing in fathers now, with some nice longitudinal research that comes out of England, is that when fathers are depressed during pregnancy and in the postpartum, we see some of the same things. We see kids have more behavioral difficulties when they're two or three. They have more difficulty controlling their emotions around that same time. And by the time they're five or six, they have significantly increased rates of behavioral disorder diagnoses, things like ADHD get diagnosed more often. So we see kind of more of a negative mental health picture. If we go out to seven or eight, we see an increased likelihood of mood and anxiety disorders in these kids. So what we're seeing is this pattern of father's depression during pregnancy and postpartum conveying this risk to children much in the way that mother's depression does.
2: You know, it seems like we have a ton of research and data into prenatal and postpartum depression in mothers, but why not dads?
9: Well, in the history of this research, in fact, in the history of how we as a field in psychology and medicine broadly have considered dads, dads haven't been thought of as terribly important until really the 1980s. And there's not a clear turning point in the 1980s, but if you look at research leading up to the 1980s, much of it that addressed fathers' role in child development really only focused on whether fathers were destructive influences, did they have substance abuse problems, were they abusive, were they absent, and were fathers adequate breadwinners? Did they provide enough resources for the family? And the role of dads in child development up to that point wasn't seen as particularly important, or at least it hadn't been societally accepted that that was important, and the research really aligned with that. Around the 1980s, things started to change, and we started to look at fathers' roles in child development more seriously, and that kind of built to where we are now, where we still tend to favor moms pretty heavily, but the role that dads have has become recognized as very important and very influential. And of course, families have changed. Fathers' roles have changed a lot from the 1970s until now. So if we go back 50 years, you'll find surveys where 2 or 3% of fathers ever changed a diaper. In 2025, if you can find a father in the United States who hasn't changed a diaper, well, you've either found a brand new father or you found a very rare creature.
2: I'm about to be a father. And, although I haven't experienced the kind of depression you're talking about, I think the feeling I've felt most during this pregnancy is it's just like helplessness. You know, like my wife is going through so much And, you know, all I can do really is offer support. Now, have you found that this feeling of helplessness might also contribute to depression?
9: Yeah, that's an interesting question. That's not something that we've looked at specifically. Although helplessness and hopelessness, those ideas and those feelings often go hand in hand with depression. You know, I think one thing that more informally that I've heard, having spoken with lots of fathers since I started doing this work, is kind of a very similar sentiment, that they feel like they can only do so much. Although that's also true of expecting a new moms, that they can also only do so much. You can follow the course of prenatal care, you can take your vitamins, you can try to maintain health as best as you can. But in many ways, this is an experience that has a lot of uncontrollability for both parents, for all family members involved, really.
2: My wife has actually had to go through IVF, which is just a nightmare of syringes, painful examinations, and stress. Do we know if prenatal and postpartum depression rates are higher in fathers and mothers who go the IVF route?
9: There's some data that suggests that depression is higher in both fathers and mothers who go through IVF. IVF is a peculiar experience for families because, you know, we're now manipulating hormones in moms. We're trying to do specific hormonal interventions to increase the likelihood of pregnancy and successful pregnancy. But the stakes around that and often the work that it involves for parents, sometimes parents will do IVF or do some sort of medically assisted efforts at conception for years. So when a pregnancy is finally achieved, I think for many of those families, the stakes feel higher. And with that added pressure, I think there's an increased risk for depression. I can't say for sure if that's the mechanism, although that is what I've heard from many folks in terms of the narrative. But the data suggests that, yes, absolutely, there is a higher risk for depression with IVF. And also, any other kind of pregnancy that's unusual or high risk, the rates of depression are also higher for both moms and dads.
2: Yeah, I have to imagine one of the biggest contributing factors to depression amongst fathers and mothers who go the IVF route is just how much money it costs.
9: Super expensive.
2: It's expensive.
9: Yeah. And you know, going back to this pretty longstanding observation that economic pressure is one of the factors that seems to be at least influential, if not causal, in depression. Well, you've bought a big chunk of that right there with IVF.
2: I'm curious, do men experience depression differently than women do?
9: So the way we diagnose depression, and actually the way we treat depression, doesn't have a particular variation based on gender. So if you start experiencing symptoms and go see a primary care physician or a psychologist and get diagnosed with depression, those providers are working with the same set of diagnostic criteria. So I think that's important for folks to know. And the way we diagnose prenatal and postpartum depression is the same way we diagnose depression at any other time in life. It is one disorder that we're talking about. There's not a special set of criteria or a special way that we diagnose depression during that period of time. But what we see with men in general who experience depression, and I think what we're seeing now with fathers, now that we're studying this more, is that the experience of frank sadness, tearfulness, that kind of experience is somewhat less. Although I want to kind of underline somewhat, it's not dramatically less. Men and dads who are depressed feel sad very often, but maybe a little bit less than women, or they express it maybe a little bit less than women. The experience of a phenomenon called anhedonia, which is where it's difficult to experience pleasure or connection or a sense of drive and motivation around things that used to be important, that may be somewhat more pronounced in men or new fathers. And we see pretty consistently more irritability. Irritability is a fairly common companion with a depressive presentation. So men are more often irritable as part of that experience. But by and large, depression looks about the same in men and women. And again, we treat it and diagnose it about the same in men and women.
2: Do you find that, men are maybe more reluctant to acknowledge their depression than women?
9: Yeah, actually, we have pretty good data from many decades that document men being more reluctant to admit depression, more reluctant to seek care for depression, sometimes being less able to engage with care. So, for example, psychotherapy is a well-established treatment for depression. Men have a little bit more difficulty engaging with that kind of service. So, yeah, in general, men are, in a sense, they are poorer patients when they have depression, although in general, men are poorer patients with most medical care.
2: You know, it's a massive understatement to say that pregnant people have it much worse during pregnancy than men. Do some dads keep their depression to themselves because maybe, you know, the last thing they want to do is put more stress on an already stressful pregnancy?
9: Yeah, I've heard that from many dads. There's a reluctance to admit that they're suffering because they feel that taking that attention to themselves would be selfish, or maybe that they don't deserve to have that experience, or that by doing that, they would appear weak, or they would seem like crybabies. I've heard these things from fathers and other folks who have asked about this or have wanted to talk about it. So I think there is a reluctance to admit that, which is ironic because what we've learned about depression with moms for a long time and now with dads, and we know this with some confidence, is that it has negative impacts on the partnership with mom or with the other parent. It has negative impacts on the family. It has negative impacts in work and other places. So in a sense, acknowledging and taking care of depression is a solid, proactive step at being able to do better in all of those other life roles, rather than doing something that's weak or insufficient or problematic in some other way.
2: Well, how quickly should you seek help if, say, you know, your partner spots depression symptoms in you?
9: Yeah, so I think if depressive symptoms persist, and what we're talking about here is persistent sadness, a lack of ability to experience joy or connection with things, and those might come along with things like sleep disturbance, trouble with concentration, low energy, and other symptoms. If you start experiencing those and they persist, I would say for more than a few days, it's a good idea to talk to a healthcare provider about that. Certainly if those persist for more than a week or two, that's a very clear case to talk to a healthcare provider. And I would say any primary care physician is a good place to start because most folks have some connection with a primary care physician. And that's a good conversation to have, particularly if it's difficult to access a mental health provider. So I think that is a dilemma with depression, but there are ways forward to make that less of a problem.
2: During pregnancy, the focus is almost exclusively on the mom, you know, as it should be.
9: Sure.
2: They're going through all the pokes and prods and aches and pains. So I totally get it. But do you think there's maybe a lack of empathy in our culture for what dads go through during and after pregnancy as well?
9: Yeah, I think there is. And it is, like as you point out, it's a fine balance to strike. I mean, this is a substantial experience for moms, right? From the first realization of pregnancy to delivery to doing everything that's required to care for the newborn, which often continues to require that person's body if they're breastfeeding or nursing. So I think it would be a problem to take the focus away from the mom. At the same time, you know, moms need lots of resources, and we do a pretty good job of putting together teams of physicians, nurses, doulas, midwives, other care providers, pediatricians. We have lots of folks who are on that team trying to take care of mom and baby to make sure everyone is as healthy and happy as they can be. And including dad on that team is something that we often don't do a great job of. And it's so important because, you know, when the physicians go home, right, or when the new parents go home and the physicians are, you know, far away, dad is one of the folks who's there. And that support and that person being present as a member of the team is really important.
2: Well, let's end with this. I'm about 3 months away from being a dad for the first time. So I'd love some fatherhood advice. You know, it can be based on your research or personal experience, whatever you got.
9: Well, you know, I think this is a combination of personal experience and research. But I think for an expecting dad and an expecting mom, I think my best advice is for you and your partner to take care of each other, talk to each other about what's going on, work really hard to be transparent, and try to keep that partnership a continued source of support through this experience. 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So working that partnership and working that support and being supportive yourself, those are probably the ways that you can prepare for new fatherhood that have the biggest bang for the buck.
2: I love it. 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
2: James Paulson is a psychology professor at Old Dominion University. With Good Reason is produced by Virginia Humanities, which acknowledges the Monacan Nation, the original people of the land and waters of our home in Charlottesville, Virginia. Our production team is Sarah McConnell, Allison Quance, and Lauren Francis. 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I'm Matt Darrow. 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
10: 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Hi, I'm Barry Graham. I hope you'll join me Sunday evenings for 3 great hours of Americana music. 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
11: From NPR News in Washington, D.C., this is Weekend Edition. I'm Aisha Roscoe. Good morning. This week, Maine voters will choose the Democratic nominee for a hotly contested Senate seat. A frontrunner is facing accusations about his past. We have the latest. Nurses and PAs are suing the Trump administration over a decision to lower caps on student loans. They say the move will harm patients. And for the Tonys tonight, a look at all that Broadway merch.
12: You have to hold it at the very end of the fan.
11: It's Sunday, June 7th. News is next.
13: Live from NPR News in Washington, I'm Windsor Johnston. A drive-by shooting in the West Bank today has left one Israeli man dead. Officials say 5 other Israelis were injured in the attack. NPR's Greg Myrie is in Tel Aviv and reports the gunman was also killed.
14: The deadly shooting took place at a gas station in central Israel that's close to the boundary with the West Bank. Israeli police said the gunman fled in his car and continued shooting, wounding several more Israelis nearby. The suspect, a Palestinian citizen of Israel, was then shot dead. Israelis and Palestinians clash frequently in the West Bank. Such attacks are much less common inside Israel. On Friday in the West Bank, Israeli troops fired into a car at a checkpoint and killed a 7-month-old boy. The Palestinian family said the car was stopped at the time of the shooting. Both parents were injured. The military acknowledged the shooting and said it was investigating. Greg Myrie, NPR News, Tel Aviv.
13: Investors will get a look into both inflation and the housing market this week. NPR's Stephen Bisaha reports home sales have been dragging.
15: Historically, spring is a hot time for home sales, but the market's cooled in recent years due to high mortgage rates. Tuesday, the National Association of Realtors will report May's existing home sales. Zillow's already reported sales down nearly 3% from a year earlier. On Wednesday, the Labor Department will share the latest on consumer prices. In April, prices rose 3.8% year over year, much faster than the Federal Reserve would like. If this week gives us similar inflation numbers for May, that would increase pressure on the Fed to raise interest rates this year, especially after a strong jobs report showed May added 172,000 jobs in a still resilient labor market. Stephen Bisaha, NPR News.
13: Ebola continues to spread in the Democratic Republic of Congo, with new figures showing more than 450 confirmed cases. Emmett Livingstone reports the Congolese government is reimposing travel restrictions.
16: Without warning, the Congolese government suspended flights to and from the city of Bunia, the capital of Ituri province. It's the second time Congo has suspended flights since the outbreak began last month. Ituri in eastern Congo is the epicenter of the Ebola outbreak, harboring over 94% of the confirmed cases. Official figures released on Friday showed that 71 new cases had been recorded in a single day. The number of Ebola fatalities also jumped. Congo's National Institute for Public Health said in a report that this shows there is, quote, rapid and ongoing community transmission. Aid workers on the ground paint a similar picture. Hospitals are poorly equipped and overwhelmed, they say, and there's no way of knowing the true number of people who have been infected. For NPR News, I'm Emmett Livingstone in Kinshasa.
13: This is NPR News in Washington. More than a million people lined the streets of Madrid today, waving flags and banners to welcome Pope Leo. He greeted the crowds as he made his way through the city in his Pope-mobile on the second day of his official visit to the country. During his sermon, Pope Leo urged worshipers to express their faith by helping others, saying God identifies with the poor, the downtrodden, and those who are alone and forsaken. During his visit, Leo will also address the Spanish Parliament and meet with survivors of sexual abuse within the Catholic Church. The annual Tony Awards will be held tonight.

0: 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I'm Aisha Roscoe.
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4: Mostly sunny for our Sunday with a high into the lower 90s. Chance for showers, possible thunderstorms developing this afternoon. Continuing overnight with a low dropping back around 71. For Monday, mostly sunny, highs near 81, overnight dropping back around 63. Sunny on Tuesday, highs again into the lower 80s. 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
1: From the WHRV Can-Do Community Calendar, here's a list of events happening near you. 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There will be more than 11,000 players, U.S. Open Pro matches, beach volleyball, and a vendor village, all free for spectators. 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And taking a look ahead to Tuesday, violinist Andre Da Costa, cellist Tommy Mesa, and pianist Olga Kern team up for a chamber music evening at the Robin Hickson Theater in Norfolk, also at 7:30 p.m. For a complete list of local events, visit whrv.org/cando for our weekly podcast. And thanks for supporting 89.5 WHRV, public media serving Eastern Virginia.
2: I'm Winsor Johnston with these headlines. One person was killed and five others were injured in a series of shootings today in central Israel. Police are describing the attack as an act of terror. Officials say the gunman was also killed. Police in Toledo are searching for suspects after at least 12 people were wounded in a shooting at a street fair on Saturday. Two people remain in critical condition. Investigators believe multiple shooters may have exchanged gunfire. Cities across the U.S. are making final preparations for the World Cup, which kicks off this week. Officials say they're ready for the influx of fans. The tournament is expected to be one of the largest sporting events ever held in North America. I'm Winsor Johnston, NPR News in Washington.

0: This is Weekend Edition from NPR News. I'm Aisha Roscoe.
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4: From the WHRV Can Do Community Calendar, here's a list of events happening near you. 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And taking a look ahead to Tuesday, violinist Andre Da Costa, cellist Tommy Mesa, and pianist Olga Kern team up for a chamber music evening at the Robin Hickson Theater in Norfolk, also at 7:30 p.m. For a complete list of local events, visit whrv.org/cando for our weekly podcast. 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
7: When Feynman came along with his diagrams, now everybody could do the calculations.
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10: Live from NPR News in Washington, I'm Windsor Johnston. President Trump says he's confident Iran will eventually agree to a U.S.-brokered peace deal despite ongoing resistance from leaders in Tehran.
11: They're proud. There are things they never thought they'd be doing that they're going to have to do. They've got no choice. And it takes a little while. You know, you're talking about 47 years of getting away with whatever they wanted. I mean, this should have been done long ago.
10: Trump speaking on NBC. His comments come as negotiations continue to end the conflict, are now entering their fourth month. While both sides have repeatedly extended a ceasefire first reached in April, recent military exchanges near the Strait of Hormuz have raised concerns about the stability of the truce. Secretary of State Marco Rubio told House lawmakers last week that the military operation has concluded. Israel has carried out airstrikes in Beirut's southern suburbs, marking the first attack on the Lebanese capital since a U.S.-brokered ceasefire took effect. NPR's Jana Raff reports Israel is also expanding evacuation warnings across parts of southern Lebanon as it threatens additional strikes.
12: Israel hit the southern suburbs of Beirut, according to Lebanon state media. The Israeli military said it was in response to Hezbollah targeting northern Israel. And the Israeli military has also issued new warnings for the major city of Tyre in southern Lebanon. Here in Tyre, there's only one part of what was a thriving coastal city that is not under the threat of attack. It's the ancient part near the ancient port, and it is full of thousands of displaced people. There are Israeli warplanes overhead, but people here still seem relaxed because there's nowhere else they can flee. Jane Araf, NPR News, in Tyre, Lebanon.
10: A massive luxury development backed by President Trump's son-in-law, Jared Kushner, is facing growing resistance in Albania. NPR's Rob Schmitz reports Kushner is proposing to build a resort on top of an environmentally protected coastal area.
13: Every night for the past week, thousands of Albanians have marched along the main thoroughfare in the capital, Tirana, each time ending up in front of Prime Minister Edi Rama's office to protest his government's lack of transparency surrounding Kushner's project on a wildlife preserve. At a protest yesterday at the proposed site of the resort in Zvernic, Albi Batozi was among hundreds concerned about the project.
14: Because it will not be for me, it will be just for that 1% of millionaires.
13: This past week, state prosecutors froze the bank accounts of a landholding company tied to the resort. Rob Schmitz, NPR News, Albania.
10: This is NPR. More than a million people lined the streets of Madrid today, waving flags and banners to welcome Pope Leo. He greeted the crowds as he made his way through the city in his Popemobile on the second day of his official visit to the country. During his sermon, Pope Leo urged worshipers to express their faith by helping others, saying God identifies with the poor, the downtrodden, and those who are alone and forsaken. During his visit, Leo will also address the Spanish Parliament and meet with survivors of sexual abuse within the Catholic Church. Federal agricultural officials and the livestock industry in South Texas are on high alert for additional cases of a parasite called the New World screwworm. NPR's Will Stone reports it's the first detection in that state since the 1960s.
15: The New World screwworm is a parasitic fly that lays its eggs in the wounds of livestock and other animals and feeds on their flesh. It was a devastating pest for the cattle industry in the 1900s before a massive eradication program largely vanquished the fly from the U.S. Jason Sawyer, chief science officer for East Foundation, a nonprofit and ranching operation, says his industry has been preparing for this.
16: It is a threat that can be mitigated and ultimately eradicated. You know, we've done it before, we can do it again.
15: The eradication strategy largely relies on releasing millions of sterile male flies that mate with wild females, which causes the population to decline over time. Will Stone, NPR News.
10: This is NPR.
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0: sterile male flies that mate with wild females, which causes the population to decline over time. Will Stone, NPR News.
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3: Hey there, it's Stephen Dubner. A couple years ago, we made a three-part series about the physicist Richard Feynman, and we heard from so many of you that we have decided to replay it now. This is part two. We have updated facts and figures as necessary. The biggest update you'll want to keep in mind as you listen today is that both the Feynman family home and Zorthian Ranch were destroyed in the LA wildfires last year. As always, thanks for listening. Chapter 3, Spinning Plates. Last week, we talked about Richard Feynman's early life and scientific career, which took him to Los Alamos, where he joined the team of physicists who developed the atomic bomb. After the war ended, Feynman went back east, where he'd grown up and gone to school. And here now was 27-year-old Richard Feynman, his wife dead, the war over, his mind still spinning from the destructive capability of the bomb that he had helped create. He had now taken a job teaching physics at Cornell University. Here is Ralph Layton, who was Feynman's writing and drumming partner.
4: He went to Japan shortly after the war to help physics recover. And he even went to the length of learning Japanese to a pretty decent level. You know, I think that was part of atoning. He became very interested in Japanese culture and Buddhism and would quote from a Buddhist priest who said, you know, to every man is given the keys to the gates of heaven. The same keys open the gates to hell.
3: And here is science journalist Charles Mann, author of The Second Creation, a book about the history of modern physics.
5: I think the general thought in physics is we built this bomb because the Nazis were building it, and then we, without thinking about it at all, dropped it on Japan. He was shocked by this, as were a lot of physicists. I don't think he was as sententious as, you know, somebody like Oppenheimer, physics has known sin or something, but he was very distressed. And he went to Cornell and just felt like, what is the point in studying, you know, beta decay?
4: He was very depressed after the war, and he's starting off at Cornell, and he can't get back to work. He thinks there's no point in building anything. Everything is going to blow up. Russia's now got the bomb. And so he just couldn't get started working.
3: And here is Feynman himself speaking to the BBC for a film called Feynman, The Pleasure of Finding Things Out, which first aired in 1981.
6: So I was really in a kind of depressive condition. They expected me to be wonderful to offer me a job like this, and I wasn't wonderful. And I thought to myself, I haven't done anything important. Well, I'm never going to do anything important. But I used to enjoy physics and mathematical things, and because I used to play with it. It was never very important, but I used to do things for the fun of it. So I decided I'm going to do things only for the fun of it. And only that afternoon when I was eating lunch, some kid threw up a plate in the cafeteria, which has a blue medallion on the plate, the Cornell sign.
4: He noticed the medallion on the bottom of the plate seemed to turn around at a different rate than the plate wobbled. So he says to himself, that looks like a fun little thing to work out. And he works it out, and then he takes it to his mentor, Hans Bethe, the one who got him to Cornell, having met him at Los Alamos. And he says, hey, Hans, check this out. Look at this. Look at this. And Hans says, well, what's it good for? And Feynman says, absolutely nothing, but isn't it amazing? Isn't it great?
5: And it reminded him, there's all these things that you could find out about the world. And he didn't really care that this was, you know, this was just something that was an itch that he could scratch, and it was so pleasurable, I think, to him. And I think many scientists can identify with this, and in a small way for journalists, too. When something happens, you go, oh, that's what's going on.
4: And His Nobel Prize.

0: prize-winning work actually came from the spin of the plate, and then it goes to spin of electrons and equations. He said it all came tumbling out from working out the wobble of a spinning plate.
1: It has to do with curiosity. It has to do with people wondering what makes something do something. And then to discover that if you try to get answers, that they're related to each other. The things that make the wind make the waves, and the motion of water is like the motion of air, is like the motion of sand. The fact that things have common features turns out more and more universal. What we're looking for is how everything works, and how everything is what makes everything work.
2: This is probably a little glib, but he loved puzzles. He loved the idea that there is all this stuff for us to know. My father-in-law, whose name is Toichiro Kinoshita, and was an important physicist in his own right, and one of the great experts on quantum electrodynamics, which is the theory of light and matter. It was Feynman's own specialty. So let me tell you a funny story that my father-in-law used to tell about Feynman to explain what Feynman was like. They're both at Cornell, and my father-in-law found in one of Feynman's papers an error. And Feynman's response was so characteristic. First, he immediately went to visit my father-in-law, Tom, as he was called, and apologized to him personally for committing the error. And he repeated this over and over again because from his point of view, it was a waste of Tom's time to fix his mistakes. So he profusely apologized. The second thing he did was said, let's work together on a paper. So they picked, it was a kind of a technical calculation, I won't go into the details, but Feynman's idea for collaborating was they would take offices next to each other and they would each work on the problem for a period of time and then they would compare notes and see what their separate solutions were. My father-in-law was a fantastic calculator. He would just wade into these things. So he piled up paper doing calculation after calculation after calculation. Over in the next office, he heard Feynman. And Feynman, as you may have heard, was fascinated by drums and the bongos. He didn't want to play the bongos, you know, in the physics department because it would be distracting. So he got two pencils and he would tap them on the radiator. And he did this for hours every day, like this. And he didn't know that the sound traveled through the radiator to the next office, and it drove my father-in-law crazy. Here he is doing these, you know, complicated calculations, and here's this other guy sitting by the radiator. My father-in-law, I should say, is quite shy, and so the idea of telling him to shut up is not, you know, that's just not part of my father-in-law. But at the same time, he's thinking, like, what the heck? You know, for the entire month or whatever the time period was. And so at the end of the time, he goes over and he meets with Feynman. He comes with this, you know, huge wad of paper and says, I think I figured it out. And Feynman has one sheet of paper. And he had spent the entire time thinking about how to make the problem simple. And that's what he'd been doing when he'd been doing the bongos. And then he had solved the problem in 15 minutes.
3: Despite the radiator to bang on, despite the nice collaboration with a Japanese colleague, a small atonement, perhaps, despite the wobbling plates in the cafeteria, Feynman never felt at home at Cornell. He never even had a permanent residence there. Upstate New York could be cold and dreary. He started traveling to South America. He fell in love with Brazil. He played a lot of bongo in Brazil, but that is not where he would end up. Back in the archives at Caltech with Michelle Feynman, we come across a couple letters her father sent to Robert Oppenheimer. He was teaching at the University of California, Berkeley.
4: So now my dad is at Cornell, teaching at Cornell. Dear Oppie, it looks black for my proposed visit to California. Cornell is all loaded up with graduate students. There are many more than ever before, and we have all we can do to handle them. The department was, therefore, very reluctant to let me go for the spring semester, as I was needed to help handle the load. There is another personal reason. My father has died, and I do not want to go too far away from my mother in New York, at least for a while. I was looking forward to visiting you at Berkeley, as you know. I'm sorry to have to disappoint both myself and you. I had been hoping to see many friends again, but that is the way things go. Sincerely, R.P. This is the following January 6, 1947. Dear Oppie, I wonder if after the disappointment we had last time, you would still consider having me for a visit during the fall semester this year. I'm trying to get a leave of absence from Cornell University for the fall term, and the situation looks pretty promising. If you would like me to come, will you please let me know, and I will turn all my attention on getting a leave of absence.
3: It would take a couple more years to fully break free from Cornell, but it happened.
5: I think he was changing the tire in the snow for, you know, the last time, and then had this offer from Caltech and said, definitely, I'm there.
3: In California, it turned out, was just the medicine Feynman needed. The Golden State seemed to put him in a golden state of mind. He would start a family.
6: Finally, my mom told him he was crazy and pointed out the crazy things he was doing.
3: He would revolutionize his field.
7: When Feynman came along with his diagrams, now everybody could do the calculations.
3: And he'd keep trying to open his mind even further.
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3: On July 16th, 1945, a team of U.S. scientists based in Los Alamos, New Mexico, conducted what their leader, J. Robert Oppenheimer, had named the Trinity Test. They were detonating a new kind of bomb way out in the desert, a couple hundred miles from the secret lab at Los Alamos where they had created it. The U.S. President, Harry Truman, seemed to fully grasp the magnitude of this moment.
13: It is an atomic bomb. It is a harnessing of the basic power of the universe.
3: Oppenheimer had put together a dream team of experienced physicists, many of them recent refugees from Nazi Germany. Also playing a minor but important role was a 24-year-old physicist from Queens, New York, named Richard Feynman. Years later, here is how Feynman described watching the Trinity test.
14: Okay, time comes, and this tremendous flash, so bright, and I see this purple splotch on the floor of the truck. And I says, that ain't it. That's an afterimage. So I turn back up, and I see this white light changing into yellow and into orange. The clouds form, and then they disappear again. And then finally, a big ball of orange has started to rise and billow a little bit and get a little bit black around the edges. And then you see it's a big ball of smoke with flashes on the inside of the fire going out, the heat. And all this took about 1 minute. Finally, after about a minute and a half, suddenly there's a tremendous noise, bang, and then rumbles like thunder. And that's what convinced me. Nobody had said a word during this whole minute. We're all just watching quietly. But this sound released everybody because the solidity of the sound at that distance meant that it really worked. The man who was standing next to me said, "What's that?" I said, "That was the bomb."
3: Yes, that was the bomb. Just a few weeks later, the U.S. dropped one of these new atomic bombs on Japan. President Truman.
13: A short time ago, an American airplane dropped one bomb on Hiroshima and destroyed its usefulness to the enemy. That bomb has more power than 20,000 tons of TNT. With this bomb, we have now added a new and revolutionary increase in destruction.
3: Hiroshima was destroyed. Tens of thousands of Japanese were killed. 3 days later, the U.S. dropped a second bomb on the port city of Nagasaki. Again, the carnage was extreme. 6 days later, Japan surrendered, putting an end to World War II. The U.S. victory was, of course, welcome. But Richard Feynman was among those who wondered about the cost of the victory.
14: My first reaction after I was finished with this thing was, it's useless to make anything.
3: Feynman thought that with the existence of nuclear weapons, it was only a matter of time before we humans would wipe ourselves off the earth.
15: I remember being in New York with my mother in a restaurant right after, immediately. I would see people building a bridge, and I would say, they don't understand. I really believe that it was senseless to make anything because it would all be destroyed very soon anyway.
4: He would take in a view and he would automatically visualize destruction from a bomb.
3: That's Michelle Feynman, his daughter.
4: His entire being was permeated by his effort at the war, and I don't think that it was a happy time at all. His father had died, his wife had died. He would look at people building things and think, why bother?
3: For 5 years after the war, Feynman taught physics at Cornell University. He was depressed and restless. He had a hard time engaging in his work, a problem he'd never had before. Winters in upstate New York were long and cold. He needed to get away.
4: A friend of his said, what are you doing this summer? And he said, oh, I was going to go to South America. And he said, fantastic, come to Brazil. He had to learn Portuguese quickly.
3: That trip lasted 6 weeks, but Feynman returned shortly after for his sabbatical year to teach at the Brazilian Center for Research in Physics in Rio. At least part of his salary was paid by the U.S. State Department.
4: They were trying to decide what time of day his class would be, and they said, the students don't like morning classes. And so my father said, okay, so I'll teach the class in the afternoon. And then the person said, oh, no, but the beach is so nice in the afternoon. You really must go to the beach in the afternoon. You teach your class in the morning. And my father said, but I thought the students didn't want to have a morning class. Oh, no, if it's better for you, you should do it that way.
3: Feynman had grown up near the beach in Far Rockaway, Queens, in New York City. The beaches in Rio were a little bit different from the beaches in Queens. More samba music, more sun, more fun. Feynman wrote a letter to his physicist friend Enrico Fermi. I get lots of ideas at the beach, he said. So when his sabbatical was over, Feynman happily left Cornell for good and took a position at the California Institute of Technology.
4: California was kind of a fresh start for him. He had open sky and sunny weather, and maybe because of his time in Los Alamos and really enjoying the rugged countryside, that probably set him on a path that he knew he liked the West.
3: Caltech is in Pasadena, a picturesque and relatively old city just northeast of downtown Los Angeles. It's still got flourishes of old world wealth and flourishes of California hippie, too, with the Caltech nerd vibe snuggled comfortably between them. It seemed like a good idea for us to spend some time in Pasadena to get a better feel for Richard Feynman.
4: We will be driving by the house where I grew up, and then we're going to the cemetery, and we will see where my parents are.
3: Pasadena is known as the City of Roses. It hosts the annual Rose Parade. So we will hear about some Feynman roses and thorns. Chapter 4, Feynman the Scientist. Richard Feynman joined the Caltech faculty in 1950, and he stayed there until he died 38 years later. For most of that time, he wasn't well known to the wider public, but he was a bit of a celebrity in Pasadena. Especially among his fellow academics, he stood out for his wit, which had some sharp edges, for his bongo playing, and also for the van he drove.
16: It's a Dodge tradesman van, and it's the extended version. It gets horrifying gas mileage. It's super loud. It puts out clouds and clouds of hellish hydrocarbons when it runs, and it's incredibly long and uncomfortable to drive.
3: That is Seamus Blackley, who is best known for having helped create the Xbox for Microsoft. He never met Richard Feynman, but he has been a fan since he was a teenager, which is why today he is the keeper of Feynman's old van. We visited him at the garage in Pasadena where he keeps it.
16: So think of like a 70s plumber who painted his truck this horrible two-tone beige. And that's what Dick Feynman decided to buy when he got his Nobel Prize.
3: On the sides of the van are some painted patterns that have been mistaken for hieroglyphics and Native American symbols.
16: If you don't know what they are, it looks like a homeless guy has drawn on the side of this van. Most people don't give it a second look, but if you're driving somewhere and a physicist sees it, they freak out and run at you, and like you almost kill them and stuff.
4: So the van was a... So context is my parents like to camp and not go to a campground, but go to kind of the road less traveled. You know, if you go to like a fork in the road and you see one side is kind of pristine and the other side looks treacherous, oh, we'll go to the treacherous side. And at some point when I think I was in first grade or so, we got this cool van and they got it all set up for camping. My mom was very careful and thoughtful about how things should work out. You know, there was a table that could be removed. The seats would go flat so somebody could sleep there and then my brother could sleep in the back. And then I had a hammock that was in the front and curtains. And so we were good to go. And then, funny enough, they had this van decorated in a custom paint job and they decided to put Feynman diagrams on it.
17: And what is a Feynman diagram?
4: So symbols that my father came up with to express, I don't know, light? I'm not sure. You'd have to talk to a physicist about that.
7: I'm John Preskill. I am the Richard P. Feynman Professor of Theoretical Physics at the California Institute of Technology. So picture this diagram. There are these two lines, both with arrows on them, and then there's a line connecting the two, so it looks like one rung of a ladder, and the line going across is the wiggly line. That's the photon that's being emitted by one particle and absorbed by the other. Now, we could have more photons, so now add another rung to the ladder. Now we've got the one line with an arrow on it, solid line, let's say going up, and now another line with the arrow going down, that's the electron and the positron. Now there are two rungs. There's a wiggly line and then another wiggly line, and that's another Feynman diagram. The electron and the positron can collide with one another, and that can give rise to particles of light, photons, but then those photons convert to other particles like quarks and antiquarks, and those interact with other particles like gluons and so on. And to keep track of all those things that can happen and how to quantitatively evaluate how all those different processes contribute to the total rate, that's a pretty complicated problem. Feynman diagrams can help you organize that type of computation.
3: These visual simplifications made quantum electrodynamics easier to work with, even for trained physicists. Here is the science writer Charles C. Mann.
2: These are incredibly difficult and unwieldy for 99.9999% of the human race, and that 0.001% that could work with them was Julian Schwinger.
3: Julian Schwinger and Richard Feynman had a lot in common. They were both born in 1918, both grew up in Jewish families in New York, Schwinger in Manhattan, Feynman in Queens, and they both became pioneers in quantum electrodynamics. Feynman's mother liked to point out to her son just how smart this Schwinger boy was.
2: Schwinger was an extraordinarily brilliant guy, but brilliant in a different way. people always talked about them as being, you know, competitive. It was clear when we spoke to Schwinger that he had that kind of barbed respect that you have for a worthy adversary. He clearly wasn't all that fond of Feynman. Feynman also spoke about it, and he said that he thought that people like us made a bit too much of their rivalry. And he said it was more like two people running a race. But it's, you know, fundamentally a friendly competition because they're both pushing each other.
3: In 1965, when Feynman was awarded the Nobel Prize in Physics, he shared it with Schwinger, as well as the Japanese physicist Shinichiro Tomonaga.
18: I'd asked him to explain what he'd done to win the Nobel Prize, and he started talking about quantum electrodynamics, and of course I really couldn't understand this. I'm Christopher Sykes. I was a documentary filmmaker for many years for the BBC and Channel 4. I found myself at some point saying, was it worth a Nobel Prize? which did produce, I have to say, a really classic response.
15: I don't understand what it's all about or what's worth what. And if the people in the Swedish Academy decide that X, Y, or Z wins a Nobel Prize, then so be it. I won't have anything to do with the Nobel Prize. I don't like honors. I appreciate it for the work that I did and for people who appreciate it. And I notice a lot of the physicists use my work. I don't need anything else. I've already got the prize. The prize is the pleasure of finding the thing out. I don't believe in honors.
18: And that's why we called the finished film The Pleasure of Finding Things Out.
5: The story goes, like, the first call was, you know, 3 a.m. or something. And I'm sure that was very exciting. And then I think reality, you know, he put the phone down and then it started ringing with press and so forth. And then I think the reality of, oh, I don't really want all this. Does that come with, you know... Then he said to a reporter, hey, time out. Can we, off the record, can I ask, is it possible for me to, what's the word, reject this? And the reporter said, no, that's not something that's going to happen.
19: I mean, look, he was disdainful of all of these honorific types of things. I'm Stephen Wolfram, and I do science and technology. I would probably go further than him and say any field for which there is a prize that's defined is a field that already has had its best days behind it. It's a field that barely has a name that's going to have the most fertile moment. I happened to get one of these MacArthur Awards in the very first batch of those things. Feynman took me aside and said, look, just don't make this mean that you think people have big expectations for you. He was almost like prizes are a damaging thing to people, particularly early in their careers.
15: One of the things that my father taught me beside physics was a disrespect for respectable, for certain kinds of things. For example, when I was a little boy and a rotogravure, that's printed pictures in newspapers, first came out in the New York Times, and he'd open a picture and there was a picture of the Pope with everybody bowing in front of him. And he'd say, now look at these humans. Here's one human standing here and all these others are bowing. Now what is the difference? This one is the Pope and those are the ordinary people. He hated the Pope anyway. And he'd say, the difference is epaulettes. Of course, not in the case of the Pope. Maybe it was a general. It was always the uniform, the position. This man has the same human problems. He eats dinner like anybody else. He goes to the bathroom. He's a human being. Why are they all bowing to him? Only because of his name and his position, because of his uniform, not because of something he especially did. He, by the way, was in the uniform business, so he knew what the difference was with a man with the uniform off and the uniform on. It's the same man for him.
3: To be clear, Richard Feynman did not refuse or reject his Nobel Prize. He attended the ceremony in Stockholm, and by the looks of the many photographs in the archives at Caltech, he very much enjoyed himself. We visited those archives with his daughter, Michelle. She came across something else that was interesting.
4: So I love this. Everything that he was sort of like, I don't like honors, and I, you know, can I return this prize? All of that. This is so, like, it's such a lovely, lovely thank you.
3: This paper she found is her father's Nobel Prize acceptance speech. Some background. Feynman had been outwardly cranky about the award, even complaining about the fact that he'd have to rent a tuxedo. But apparently he had a change of heart.
4: Your Majesty, Your Royal Highnesses, ladies and gentlemen, the work I've done has already been adequately rewarded and recognized. Imagination reaches out repeatedly, trying to achieve some higher level of understanding, until suddenly I found myself momentarily alone before one new corner of nature's pattern of beauty and true majesty revealed. That was my reward. Then, having fashioned tools to make access easier to the new level, I see these tools used by other men straining their imaginations against further mysteries beyond. There are my votes of recognition. Then comes the prize and a deluge of messages from friends, from relatives, from students, from former teachers, from scientific colleagues, from total strangers, formal commendations, silly jokes, parties, presents, a multitude of messages in a multitude of forms. But in each, I saw the same two common elements. I saw in each joy, and I saw affection. You see, whatever modesty I may have had has been completely swept away in recent days. The prize was a signal to permit them to express and me to learn about their feelings. Each joy, though transient still, repeated in so many places, amounts to a considerable sum of human happiness. And each note of affection released thus one upon another has permitted me to realize a depth of love for my friends and acquaintances, which I had never felt so poignantly before. For this, I thank Alfred Nobel and the many who worked so hard to carry out his wishes in this particular way. And so, you Swedish people, with your honors and your trumpets and your king, forgive me, for I understand at last such things provide entrance to the heart. Used by a wise and peaceful people, they can generate good feeling, even love among men, even in lands far beyond your own. For that lesson, I thank you.
3: After the break, what was Feynman like as a professor?
7: Not in the catalog, no grades. What was it? It was Feynman standing in front of the blackboard saying, ask me anything.
3: I'm Stephen Dubner, and this is Freakonomics Radio. 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
21: 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On this week's program, we'll hear music from Paul Mullins and the Boys from Indiana, Cliff Waldron, Mac Wiseman, the Osborne Brothers, and plenty of others. 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
3: Chapter 5, Feynman the Professor. The word most commonly attached to Richard Feynman would seem to be genius. That is the title of the definitive Feynman biography, published in 1992 by James Gleick. Feynman himself did not like the label. He maintained there was nothing exceptional about his intelligence. So how did he become a giant of theoretical physics? Here's how Feynman put it in a BBC documentary called Fun to Imagine.
22: You asked me if an ordinary person, by studying hard, would get to be able to imagine these things like I imagine. Of course, I was an ordinary person who studied hard. There's no talent, a special miracle ability to understand quantum mechanics or a miracle ability to imagine electromagnetic fields that comes without practice and reading and learning and study. You take an ordinary person who's willing to devote a great deal of time and study and work and thinking and mathematics, then he's become a scientist.
3: the physicist John Preskill.
7: Feynman officially taught an undergraduate class at Caltech only for 2 years, and those were captured by some now famous books called The Feynman Lectures on Physics. There are three big red books. Feynman worked very hard on that. He thought very deeply about how to organize the material, and they're rather extraordinary. I think I didn't really appreciate them until I was a more senior physicist. When he gave a talk or a lecture, he was kind of mesmerizing and really grabbed your attention.
1: I have the privilege of calling your attention today to what is probably one of the most far-reaching generalizations of the human mind.
7: And while he spoke, things would seem extraordinarily clear and obvious. And many people had the experience that then afterward, when you tried to reconstruct the arguments, you'd find it very difficult. Somehow, he made it seem easy, but there were nuances that he made seem natural when he spoke of them, but then when you tried to follow the path again, were actually very subtle.
1: And what is this law of gravitation? It is that every object in the universe attracts every other, with a force proportional to the mass of each and varying inversely as the square of the distance between them. If you like mathematics, you can write that same thing as an equation.
7: The blackboard choreography would be very carefully thought out. They would end exactly on time. They had been prepared with great care, so he really put everything into it.
3: The filmmaker Christopher Sykes.
18: I turned up at Caltech for this lecture, and I have to say it was extraordinary because Feynman, I came in and there were about, I don't know, 16 or 20 students all wearing shorts and trainers with their feet up on the tables and stuff. And none of them were taking any notes. Feynman was lecturing and I couldn't, of course, understand anything. It was, you know, really high level quantum physics. But towards the end, he looked up at the clock and he said, look, we've only got 8 minutes left. And this particular problem we're talking about, he said, there's two ways of tackling it. One's very elegant and clear and easy, and the other one is just incredibly messy. He said, but we've only got a little time left, so I'll just deal with the incredibly messy one. And I thought, well, this was great.
7: Although that was the only official undergraduate class that Feynman taught at Caltech, there was an informal class of which he taught for many years. It was not in the catalog. It was not documented anywhere. The freshmen called it Physics X. It was intended especially for freshmen. And by word of mouth, it would become known that Feynman was going to be in a certain classroom at a certain time and that you could come and interact with him. Not in the catalog, no grades. What was it? It was Feynman standing in front of the blackboard saying, ask me anything. And there were rules. The rules were, don't ask me about coursework. Don't ask me how to do this problem in such and such a course. Don't ask me about somebody's paper. I haven't read it. I don't care about it. Don't ask me about somebody's theorem. I don't know that either. I can't tell you. Ask me about trying to understand something. Doesn't matter what it is. Everything is interesting. My colleague Kip Thorne remembers that when he was a freshman, that must have been around 1958, he heard the rumor. He went to the rumored room at the rumored time, and Feynman was there. And he says, okay, what do you want to talk about today? And somebody says, oh, let's talk about waves on Mars. Where that came from, I have no idea. So he starts to talk about waves on Mars. Well, let's say there's not really water on Mars, but let's suppose there is. Maybe there were oceans before. But the gravity is different than Earth. So that means water waves will propagate at a different speed, and he worked that out. But another thing, the atmosphere is thinner, so there's less wind, and that's not going to work up, you know, such high waves blowing across the surface of the water. How high will the waves be? And he worked that out. And Kip came away from this enormously inspired. You know, that you can just look at nature, and you ask questions, and you can calculate answers. And Feynman could do that for a vast variety of things and relished doing it. And, it, you know, even it might not have anything to do with his research focus, but he was curious about everything.
3: Seamus Blackley.
16: I don't think Feynman was trying to teach students who were not going to understand what he was saying. He wasn't trying to reach out in an inclusive way and elevate everyone, okay? Caltech is very hard on their undergraduates, right? There's like a Lord of the Flies f-ing thing going on. In the 60s, it was even worse. It's a cultural thing that Caltech struggles with to this day. And those lectures are built for those people who are going to go somewhere. And those were the people that Feynman was interested in. You just have to understand that, that he was really not interested in talking to people in physics who are not ready to go there. I don't mean to make him out to be such a prick, but I think that he was really interested in the really bright students who ask really bright questions and get them thinking about stuff. Now, that said, he obviously spent a huge amount of time in his career communicating ideas in a very clear way to general audiences. But I think those are two separate things.
22: Because of the success of science, there is a kind of a pseudoscience. That social science is an example of a science which is not a science. They follow the forms. You gather data, you do so and so and so forth, but they don't get any laws. They don't haven't found out anything. Maybe someday they will, but it's not very well developed. But what happens is, at an even more mundane level, we get experts on everything that sound like they're sort of scientific. There's all kinds of myths and pseudoscience all over the place.
19: Stephen Wolfram, his distaste for social science came from the fact that it just is not a bedrock kind of field. I'm sure if he was talking about that or about economics or something like that, he would say, what is this? Is it something where you have axioms for how people work and then you're trying to figure out the consequences? That's kind of more like the way he was doing physics. There are these underlying laws of physics and then we're working out their consequences.
6: Well, at Caltech, he was a hero right up to the end, admired by his colleagues and by the students. I don't know who worshipped him more. And, you know, that he was an extraordinary person and thinker was appreciated. Now, he was a bit of a narcissist. You know, he was a show-off. He did it in a way which maybe irritated some people, which was also charming. And it's not like he tried to hide it. You know, he thought pretty highly of himself.
9: I mean, he did want to have quirks and to have stories about him. You know, he really wanted to create this persona. Lisa Randall, and I'm a physicist professor at Harvard. I do theoretical particle physics and cosmology. This sounds kind of obnoxious, but if you're smart enough to do particle physics, you're probably smart enough to do other jobs where you make a lot more money, you get a lot more prestige in other ways. So, you know, sort of your currency is, you know, how important you're considered and what you've accomplished and what people think of you. So for some people, that's more important than others. He's a born performer. He clearly liked the adulation.
10: You know, I think he was a decent guy. And what was really interesting is to read these pages and pages sometimes of letters that people wrote.
3: That's Michelle Feynman again.
4: The letter is, hello, my name is Gary Verschip. At the present time, I'm a junior at UC Berkeley and I'm majoring in physics. I would be interested in hearing your views on the present fields of research in physics. As of now, I'm interested in either plasma, space, or low-temperature physics. Professor Richard Packard, who is now my professor in quantum mechanics, has given our class a short symposium on his own research in quantized behavior of macrosystems, which is very enlightening. I would appreciate it very much if you could send me some information on your current research efforts. My address in Berkeley is... All right, so then he says... I'm sorry, but neither you nor I have the time it would take for me to expound my views on the research being done in physics, and I am interested in all fields. I mean, it's honest. I don't think he's being mean. It's just, I'm going to tell you like it is. You ask me, I'm going to tell you I don't have time to solve all your problems, and just FYI, I'm interested in everything.
10: He didn't have a lot of judgment with people, you know. So he went to a topless bar and he liked watching the girls and he liked drawing them and, you know, he would have conversations. And at some point, people were trying to shut the place down because I don't know, they'd had enough of it or something. And so he showed up in court and said, no, no, this is a fine place. I go here all the time. Everything's above board. And it could have been also true that the neighbors were right about all of their concerns, because ultimately the place did shut down. My point is that he had his own moral compass, which he was very strongly committed to. We had a lot of artist friends that I think were incredibly attractive to him because they were just free thinkers.
0: I grew up right here. Richard Feynman would come in and sit right here, and my dad would sit over there. Feynman was an ordinary dude. You meet him, you thought he was like some dude off the street in New York. My name is Alan Zorthian, and I am an architect. My dad was Jerier Zorthian. He was an artist. That was his main profession. He was very good at it. My father met Richard P. Feynman in the mid-50s when Feynman was playing bongos at a party, and my dad needed to make a big splash, so he was dancing around, and they became good friends. The friendship continued until Richard's death in 1988, and they were very close. We would have Thanksgiving every year with Feynman's family.
3: The Zorthian Ranch is in the hills above Pasadena. The land is steep and scrubby. Looks a lot like where they used to shoot MASH, the old TV show with Alan Alda, which is actually not far away. The ranch itself is a sprawl of farm animals and shaggy dogs, sculptures and mosaics, and buildings quite a bit past their prime. In its heyday, when Jerier Zorthian was holding court, the ranch was known for its bohemian vibes and wild parties. Richard Feynman spent a lot of time up here. He and Zorthian had a special relationship.
0: You know, they would argue. They liked to express their opinions. One of the things they were talking about was, you scientists don't appreciate beauty. It's a friendly type argument. It went till very late in the evening, and then he went home and he started thinking about it, and he called my dad up and said, well, look, I think the problem is I don't understand what you do and you don't understand what I do, so why don't we educate each other? And then they started doing this thing, and they were serious. They did it. They decided, I don't remember, every other Sunday, I think it was, Feynman would come up. My dad did the first one. He was going to teach Feynman how to draw, because Feynman was interested in art. And so he came up. If you read his book, he talks about it. He said my dad was a good teacher. My dad was good. He was positive and stuff. So he started to learn to draw, and he eventually became very good. And then he tried to teach my dad something about physics, and my dad didn't learn a damn thing. I don't remember how long it went on. Feynman liked the idea that my dad could get women to pose nude, too. So my dad would send him models and stuff like that.
3: When you read Feynman's own books, you see that he was completely enamored with women. He tells story after story of chasing women in ways that ranged from comic to cruel. In the beginning, he had been madly in love with Arlene, his first wife. But she died from tuberculosis in her 20s, and it's unclear if he ever fully recovered from that. He wrote her a love letter 2 years after she died. I'll bet you are surprised that I don't even have a girlfriend except you, sweetheart. But only you are left to me. My darling wife, I do adore you. I love my wife. My wife is dead. P.S. Please excuse my not mailing this, but I don't know your new address. He did get remarried to Mary Louise Bell, whom he met while teaching at Cornell. They were, by all accounts, a poor match, and the marriage lasted just 4 years. In their divorce, Bell claimed that she was subjected to a variety of cruelties. For years, Feynman had cultivated a reputation as a womanizer of the worst sort. James Glick, in his book Genius, reports that while he was teaching at Cornell, Feynman slept with undergraduates and the wives of graduate students. Here's Charles Mann.
2: He was an old-fashioned sexist. Every woman that we ever talked to about this would say this. But they would also say things. I know a female physicist who, the way she put it was this. Feynman would do these sexist things like, say, would you get me a cup of coffee? You know, these classic sexist tropes. But she said, I never met a person who helped me understand the physics better. She said, ultimately, I'm a physicist, and that's what counts. Yes, this was annoying, incredibly annoying. I wanted to slap him. But when he talked to me about physics, I loved it.
3: Lisa Randall.
9: When I was entering the field, I went out of my way to learn the physics of people and to learn as little about their personality as possible. Because I have to say, many times when I found out about the people, I was disappointed. I just felt like I didn't want to know it. I just wanted to focus on the physics itself. Look, you can try to justify it, but the fact is he was proud enough that it becomes the centerpiece of his book. I do think we give people a free pass for things they do to women in ways that we don't give them a free pass in things that happen to other people. I mean, look, I've been to Caltech recently. I really like being there. It's really fun. But when I took the PSAT, I did very well. And I was sent a pamphlet that said, literally, what's a nice girl like you doing in a place like Caltech? And I thought, wow, that is one place I do not want to go. You know, it's very interesting in this day and age because growing up in the age of the women's movement, a lot of other movements, a lot of it was about not focusing on your identity, being just considered like anyone else. And today's identity politics is very much the opposite. So it's very confusing.
3: Coming up, how much did Richard Feynman come to regret his reputation?
11: Feynman got the obituary from the LA Times. He was able to read his own obituary.
3: And what was Feynman like as a parent?
10: When I was doing math in high school, my dad would look over my shoulder and say, oh, hang on. 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I can think of five ways, and let me just show you one.
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23: 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If you missed it Saturday, today is your last chance to catch the North American Sand Soccer Championship at the Virginia Beach Oceanfront from 17th to 30th Street. 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
21: 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I hope you'll join me.
5: From WHYY in Philadelphia, this is Fresh Air Weekend. I'm Sam Brigger. Today, novelist Maggie O'Farrell. She wrote the book Hamnet and co-wrote the screenplay for the film adaptation. She has a new book called Land, about a father and son mapping 19th century Ireland after the devastation of the Great Famine. Also, we'll hear from historian Elizabeth Stordor Pryor. She spent her career tracing the racial slur, the N-word, through slavery, Jim Crow, the civil rights movement, and hip-hop. But what she didn't tell her students, even some of her colleagues, was that her father was the comedian who put that word at the center of American comedy, Richard Pryor.
8: I mean, I was a scholar of the N-word, and so obviously is he.
5: Her new book is Something We Said, Richard Pryor, A Notorious Word, and Me. And book critic Maureen Corrigan reviews the latest by classic scholar Mary Beard. First, the news.
15: Live from NPR News in Washington, I'm Nora Rahm. A drive-by shooting in the West Bank today has left one Israeli man dead. Officials say five other Israelis were injured in the attack. NPR's Greg Myrie reports from Tel Aviv the gunman was also killed.
17: The deadly shooting took place at a gas station in central Israel that's close to the boundary with the West Bank. Israeli police said the gunman fled in his car and continued shooting, wounding several more Israelis nearby. The suspect, a Palestinian citizen of Israel, was then shot dead. Israelis and Palestinians clash frequently in the West Bank. Such attacks are much less common inside Israel. On Friday in the West Bank, Israeli troops fired into a car at a checkpoint and killed a seven-month-old boy. The Palestinian family said the car was stopped at the time of the shooting. Both parents were injured. The military acknowledged the shooting and said it was investigating. Greg Myrie, NPR News, Tel Aviv.
15: President Trump has named current housing official Bill Pulte to serve as the acting director of national intelligence. He has no experience in the intelligence field and will continue to oversee both the Federal Housing Finance Agency as well as Fannie Mae and Freddie Mac. Senator Mark Warner of Virginia is the leading Democrat on the Senate Intelligence Committee. He's troubled by the choice and says he's not alone.
20: But now you've got a guy who, again, loyal only to Trump, and he's going to have all 18 agencies to oversee. I think it is that kind of unpredictability, that kind of potential abuse, that's even got my Republicans concerned.
15: Warner was interviewed on CNN's State of the Union. Stadium workers near Los Angeles have voted to authorize a strike ahead of the first World Cup match this week. NPR's Shondalise Duster reports.
25: Unite Here Local 11, a union representing SoFi Stadium workers, says members, including cashiers and concession workers, are demanding higher pay and job protections. The union has also asked FIFA to demand that ICE and Border Patrol play no role at the World Cup. L.A. County Sheriff Robert Luna says he was told by a local Homeland Security official that federal agents would secure games and not conduct immigration enforcement.
26: In regards to civil immigration enforcement, they told us that specifically would not be occurring at any of the games.
25: NPR reached out to FIFA and Legends Global, which manages hospitality services at SoFi Stadium, for comment but has not received a response. The union says negotiations are scheduled to continue Monday. Shondalise Duster, NPR News.
15: Iran's soccer team arrived in Mexico today for training ahead of the World Cup. Because of the war in Iran, the team has moved its training base from Tucson, Arizona, to Mexico. The World Cup kicks off in Mexico City on Thursday, where South Africa will go against Team Mexico. This is NPR News in Washington. Police in Toledo, Ohio, are asking for the public's help to identify those responsible for a shooting at a street festival last night. At least 12 people were injured, two critically. Officials want those who were there to come forward with pictures or video. In horse racing, 1 month after winning the Kentucky Derby, Golden Tempo once again set the pace, capturing the third leg of the Triple Crown. Aaron Shalavine Levine with member station WAMC was there.
27: The three-year-old colt again made history, coming from behind to win Saturday's Belmont Stakes. That made Golden Tempo a two-leg Triple Crown race champion this season, after not running the Preakness Stakes 5 weeks ago. In the first leg in May, trainer Cherie DeVoe became the first woman to win the Kentucky Derby, a race Golden Tempo won from the back of the pack. This weekend's victory came on home turf for DeVoe, as the Belmont was run for the third and final time in her hometown of Saratoga Springs, while its usual downstate home undergoes a $500 million renovation. Local track regular Ann Carey said she bet on DeVoe's horse.
1: Yeah, you got to really go for the Saratoga ones. Although we like them all.
27: For NPR News, I'm Aaron Shalou-Levine in Saratoga Springs.
15: In hockey, the Vegas Golden Knights beat the Carolina Hurricanes 5-4 last night to win Game 3 of the Stanley Cup playoffs. They now lead that series 2-1. Game 4 is Tuesday night in Las Vegas. I'm Nora Rahm, NPR News in Washington.
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pleasant good Sunday afternoon, everyone. I'm Jay Sennett. As always, thank you for listening to 89.5 WHRV HD Norfolk, 88.5 WHRG HD Gloucester Point, 90.1 WHRX HD Nassauwattix, 91.9 WHRE HD Eastville, and 88.1 WHRL Emporia. Hope you've been having a wonderful weekend, and thank you so much for tuning in, checking out the Jazz Now here on Sennett in Session. Sennett in Session until 5 o'clock, All Things Considered, takes over at 5 o'clock, NPR News. But until then, lots of great jazz, so let's get into the program. Bassist Brian Bromberg from Downright Upright with a nice remake of Mercy, Mercy, Mercy.

Yeah, nice session there, led by drummer Jason Teeman from his T-Man release with I Didn't Know What Time It Was, wrapping up the set. And bassist Brian Bromberg kicking things off from the Downright Upright release, referencing the upright acoustic bass, Mercy, Mercy, Mercy, the old Joe Zawinul classic that he did initially with the Cannonball Adderley group back in the mid-60s. Underway with jazz here on Sennett in Session. I'm Jay Sennett, host and producer for the show. Hendrik Merkens up next, playing harmonica and vibes. The new CD is called Samba Tanto, the title track into the set.

Nicely done. Great record here from pianist Billy Childs, Triumvirate, the name of the CD, Carefree. And also features some outstanding drum work from Ari Honig, pianist Billy Childs, and vocalist Courtney Fortune from her Speak Love release with I Wish You Love, and starting the set, Hendrik Merkens from his Samba Tanto release with the title track. Send-in and session underway now here on WHRV-FM until 5 o'clock. Thanks so much for tuning in. A couple of Herbie Hancock tracks, one of his classic recordings, Speak Like a Child, the title track, one of those early Blue Note sides. Then we'll hear one of his more recent recordings over the past 10 years, River, the Joni Letters, Tea Leaf Prophecy featuring Joni Mitchell to wrap up the set of two.

The crazy. Just look at this town, there's no men left. Just frail old boys and babies talking to teacher in the treble clef.

Yeah, that's Herbie Hancock from the CD River, the Joni Letters, Tea Leaf Prophecy. Joni Mitchell actually featured on the track. And listening to her sing, wow, her voice. There's some history in that voice, really. And it's a fantastic record by Herbie Hancock. Then we heard one of Herbie's early recordings, Speak Like a Child, the title track there, which has now become a jazz standard over the decades. Great jazz right here on Send It In Session. Thanks so much for tuning in. Juan Carlos Quintero from his CD, The Story of Love. Poodle Mambo, the name of the track. Guitarist Juan Carlos Quintero on 89.5.

0: Yeah, guitarist Ed Cherry from Soul Tree with Let the Music Take Your Mind, wrapping up the set of two, and Juan Carlos Quintero from The Story of Love, starting the set with a track he wrote called Poodle Mambo. I'm Jay Sennett, Sennett in Session, right here at 89.5 WHRV HD Norfolk, 88.5 WHRG HD Gloucester Point, 90.1 WHRX HD Nassauwetics, 91.9 WHRE HD Eastville, and 88.1 WHRL Emporia. Stay with us. 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
0: 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Back to the music, Joshua Redman and the group from Spirit of the Moment live at the Vanguard to start the set.

That's bassist Nat Reeves from his Now in Time release with a track he wrote called Katie's Dance. Closing out the set of two, and saxophonist Joshua Redman swinging, man, at the Village Vanguard. Spirit of the Moment, live at the Vanguard with Remember, Peter Martin, piano, Chris Thomas, bass, Brian Blade, drums, Joshua Redman, saxophone. Jazz right here on 89.5 Sunday afternoons from 1 until 5. Love this record here by Helen Sung, pianist Helen Sung, and her big band this time around, Oracles, the name of the CD, starting with a track called Convergence, and then we'll hear another track from the record called Positively CT, Helen Sung Big Band on 89.5.

There are some outstanding large ensemble recordings out now in jazz, and this is one of them for sure. Helen Sung Big Band. Oracles is the title of her CD. Positively CT, perhaps a tribute to Clark Terry, not sure. And Convergence, Helen Sung doing the writing and arranging. Wow. Send It In Session right here on 89.5. Music from pianist Mark Copeland from his Someday release. This is Someday Mike Prince Will Come to start this set of two. Then we'll hear John Coltrane and Johnny Hartman

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0: Closing the set with a classic indeed, John Coltrane and vocalist Johnny Hartman from the John Coltrane, Johnny Hartman recording, My One and Only Love. Closing out the set of two and pianist Mark Copeland from Someday with Someday My Prince Will Come, starting that set of two. Send it in session Monday through Thursday nights as well from 9 until 1. Tune in weeknights to hear some great jazz here on 89.5. From the Chick Corea Forever Yours, the Farewell Performances Collection, an entire set with Chick doing the vocal introduction.
1: Hey. Welcome. Nice to see you. I'd like to begin by, I'm a composer. I'm going to tell you a quick thing. I'm a composer first and a pianist after. The pianist follows the composer because I like to improvise and write music. So I like to also acknowledge composers when I play a song by someone. So I'm going to try and put a little mash together of a song that I wrote for my father called Armando's Rumba. And then a song that I've been fooling around with for many years that I learned from a Miles Davis record a long time ago called It Could Happen to You, written by Jimmy Van Heusen back in the last century. And finally a song by, a really beautiful song by Stevie Wonder. Okay, so time to start.

The giant himself, Chick Corea, from the Forever Yours, the Farewell Performances. Overjoyed, wrapping up the set, Stevie Wonder composition. The standard, It Could Happen to You, and Chick's Armando's Rumba, song he wrote for his father, starting that set of three. Send it in session, jazz, right here on 89.5 WHRV HD Norfolk, 88.5 WHRG HD Gloucester Point, 90.1 WHRX HD Nassauwettix, 91.9 WHRE HD Eastville, and 88.1 WHRL Emporia. Thanks so much for tuning in. Hoping you are enjoying the set this Sunday afternoon. We'll wrap it up at 5 o'clock. Get into news from NPR with All Things Considered. Another outstanding large ensemble recording here, the Javier Nero, or Nero, Big Band from the Alquibalon release, Make It So, an original composition, and his arrangement on Softly as in a Morning Sunrise, featuring vocalist Veronica Swift, Javier Nero, and the Big Band.

just a sensational project here. The Javier Nero Jazz Orchestra, Alquibalon, the name of the CD. Softly as in a Morning Sunrise, featuring vocalist Veronica Swift, and Make It So, Javier Nero composition, original composition and arrangement. Wow, fantastic. Senate in session right here in 89.5. I'm Jay Sennett until 5 o'clock. We wrap it up at 5, get into news from NPR with All Things Considered. Drummer Nate Smith up next from Live Action. Something different for you here with a track called Automatic on 89.5.

It's a fun record. Came out several years back. The Miami Saxophone Quartet, and I know trumpeter Arturo Sandoval is featured on a couple of tracks, so it's not all saxophone. Midnight Rumba, the name of the CD. A Night in Tunisia, closing out the set of two, and drummer Nate Smith from his Live Action release, a track called Automatic, starting that set. Won him two Grammys, actually, one of them being for Best Alternative Jazz Record. Drummer, Chesapeake native Nate Smith. Send It in Session Jazz right here on 89.5. Check out this modern arrangement of an old classic, old Brazilian classic, Corcovado by Christina Morrison from her Berenice CD. Into the set of two, followed by Brazilian guitarist Sergio Pereira from his Colors of Time release,

Yeah, closing out the set, Brazilian guitarist Sergio Pereira from the Colors of Time released a piece he wrote called So They Sleep. Then we heard vocalist Christina Morrison, one of the Brazilian classic Corcovado, from her Baronesa release to start that set of two. Always a great variety of jazz right here on Send It In Session. Thank you so much for tuning in. Thank you for your support of jazz programming. The LaBeouf Brothers up next from Off Center, a track called In Captivity. Remy LaBeouf playing saxophone. I can't remember what his brother's name is. Don't have that info in front of me, but he plays the piano, the LaBeouf Brothers, to start the set.

Beautifully done. Canadian pianist Brian Dickinson with the String Quartet from the October Songs release with Autumn Glow. Closing out the set of two and the LaBeouf brothers, Remy and Pascal. Remy plays saxophone. Pascal plays piano. LaBeouf, beef as in beef in French. Remy the Beef. I don't know, but it is LaBeouf. That's how they're pronouncing their last names. Off Center, the name of the CD, In Captivity, starting that set. Nice original track from the LaBeouf brothers. Well, the beef is here with the jazz on Sennett in Session. I'm Jay Sennett. Thank you for listening to 89.5 WHRV HD Norfolk, 88.5 WHRG HD Gloucester Point, 90.1 WHRX HD Nassauwetix, 91.9 WHRE HD Eastville, and 88.1 WHRL Emporia. The New York Voices up next from their live release. Nice rendition of Oliver Nelson's classic, Stolen Moments.

Yeah, Frank Sinatra with the Basie Band, wrapping up the set of two from the best of the best. The Way You Look Tonight, closing out the set of two, and the New York Voices from their live release with Stolen Moments, starting that set. Senate in session until 5 o'clock, all things considered, up at 5, news from NPR. And again, don't forget about weeknight Senate in session, Monday through Thursday nights from 9 until 1. Vince Mendoza up next from his fantastic Olympians release with the Metropole Orchestra. Composition he wrote and arranged and orchestrated, Miracle Child. Starting this set of two, then we'll hear a classic from George Benson.

fun set. They are wrapping up with George Benson from the Essential Benson Collection, originally released on a live recording. What was the name of that live recording? It was a big hit for him, actually. On Broadway, closing out the set of two, George Benson. And Vince Mendoza starting the set from the Olympians release with Miracle Child with the Metropole Orchestra. I'm still thinking about trying to figure out what that Benson recording was, that live release from the late 70s, maybe. And but they included it on this Essential Collection, the Essential George Benson Collection. Send it in session until 5 o'clock. Larry Carlton and the SWR Big Band up next from the Lights On release with Room 335, starting this set of two.

Beautifully done. Bill Evans and the trio from You Must Believe in Spring from 1977. The Peacocks, the Jimmy Rolls classic. Closing out the set, and guitarist Larry Carlton and the SWR Big Band from Lights On with Room 335. We're closing in on wrapping up the program for this afternoon. We have time for one more set, starting with my good buddy saxophonist and Hampton native Steve Wilson, from his Enduring Sonnets release, Billy Child's composition called Quiet Girl. Then we'll hear trumpeter Tomas Stanko and the quartet from the Lontano release with Sweet Thing on ECM Records wrapping up the set.

Beautifully done. Trumpeter Tomas Stanko and the quartet from Lontano on ECM Records with Sweet Thing. And saxophonist Steve Wilson from Enduring Sonnets with Quiet Girl starting that set. And that wraps up this edition of Sennett and Session. I'm Jay Sennett. As always, thank you for listening to 89.5 WHRV HD Norfolk, 88.5 WHRG HD Gloucester Point, 90.1 WHRX HD Nassauwetics, 91.9 WHRE HD Eastville, and 88.1 WHRL Emporia. Hope you enjoyed the show. Had a lot of fun playing the music for you this afternoon. I'll be back tomorrow night hosting Weeknight Sennett and Session, which is heard Monday through Thursday nights from 9 until 1. And hope you, again, enjoyed the show this afternoon. And keep in mind, after 5 o'clock today, you can hear this afternoon's show all over again. Perhaps you missed the first part of the show. 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We'll let Øystein Sivag take us up to the top of the hour. All things considered, coming up next, news from NPR. Please stay with us.

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3: I'm Janine Herbst with these headlines. President Trump is defending a lack of progress ending the U.S. war in Iran, saying taking the action didn't break his anti-war campaign promises because he says this isn't a forever war. But he tells NBC's Meet the Press getting a peace deal could take a long time. A lawsuit was filed yesterday to stop President Trump's UFC cage battle on the White House lawn in celebration of his birthday and the country's 250th anniversary. Public Integrity Project says Congress didn't consent and an environmental review wasn't conducted. And at the weekend box office, after 3 weeks of indie horror dominance, the slasher spoof sequel Scary Movie took the top spot with an estimated $55 million. I'm Janine Herbst, NPR News.

Well, my journey in music started pretty early, like a lot of musicians, I think, is influenced by our parents or our friends. I was 12 years old when I first started playing any kind of serious guitar at all, but my dad and my uncle both, they played music, and I was around that. It was around the house all the time. My dad was in the Navy. When he'd come home after a six-month deployment, he'd bring his Navy buddies home, and they'd sit around and play guitar and sing music and have a good time, and my uncle did the same thing while my dad and him got together. And I kind of learned and listened, and I just appreciated it. I can remember at an early age putting my ear against the shoulder of the guitar and listening to it as it kind of vibrated slightly on my cheek. And that was an acoustic guitar. Was the first instrument I was really introduced to. And Dad sang mostly bluegrass and gospel, and he wasn't too much into rock and roll. My uncle now, he was a few years younger than my dad, and he was into a whole lot of rockabilly, I guess you'd say. Elvis Presley was a big, Ricky Nelson, all those guys back there in the 50s. So he introduced me to the rock side of it. My dad introduced me to the bluegrass and to the gospel side of it. And we enjoyed it. Most of playing early years was at home. And as I started progressing, you know, and I started getting serious about the guitar, the next step was start performing in front of people. So the first job I had was a buddy of mine in high school. We did a women's club meeting that were at Coleman's Nursery over in Portsmouth. And I remember Lee, he'd do all the singing, and I would just do the grinning and picking. Yeah, so it was a fun way to be introduced to it. It was really comfortable. And I just found that I enjoyed playing music. I enjoyed being in front of people and doing what I could do, the best I could do it. Funny thing about it, though, I always consider myself an introvert. I was never one to be the first one to jump up and do anything, so I kind of had to force myself into it. And that's the way it is. If you want something bad enough, you find a way to make it happen. So that's kind of what I did. Well, you know, we talked about some artists that influenced me, and as a direct result, you know, it's part of my music too, because when you're influenced by somebody, you can't help but bring some of that into your own music. But Buddy Holly was a big one for me, and Carl Perkins. And I guess that's the rock side. And my dad's side, he had Lester Flatt, Earl Scruggs. John Denver was another big one on the folk side. John Prine was a big influence on me. And I tried to write songs, and I found that I really liked songwriting and storytelling songs. So John Prine was a big influence there. And also Jim Croce. You know, coming up, the Beatles, the Eagles, CCR, all those... Crosby, Stills, and Nash, they had the great harmonies. So I really love those kind of music. So even though it's strange, I have a hard time singing harmonies. I do good with the lead vocals, but I did learn from them how powerful the human voice is. And it really made me appreciate someone who can sing. And I really did try to learn how to sing, learn how to breathe. I watched some of these artists sing, and they have so many words in there, and where do they get a spot to breathe? But watching them perform, I learned how to do some of that. That helped me. A good song is something people can relate to. That, and I'm trying to write songs that, whether it makes you cry or make you happy, that's my job, is to relay the message and get the message across. Thing with songs and songwriting is what I perceive the song to be about may not be what you think it is, and that's fine. I want you to interpret the song the way you hear it, and you'll get out of the song whatever you take away from it. If I do have a point to make during a song, I'm hoping that'll be caught along the way. But a good song should be able to, you should be able to identify what you're singing about and relate to people so that they can say, you know, I've been in that same situation. I remember when that happened to me. And that's exactly how I handled it, you know, or I wish I'd handled it that way, you know. So that's what I say about songwriting. It's got to be something people can actually believe, and it's got to be truthful, honest. Even though a lot of my songs seem to be fictional, because I've got a pretty good life. I don't have a whole lot of bad things, but I seem to write a lot of sad songs, it seems like.

that's exactly how I handled it, you know, or I wish I'd handled it that way, you know. So that's what I say about songwriting. It's got to be something people can actually believe, and it's got to be truthful, honest, even though a lot of my songs seem to be fictional, because I've got a pretty good life. I don't have a whole lot of bad things, but I seem to write a lot of sad songs, it seems like. Well, I'm going to do a song called She's My Mistress. And this song I was inspired by, and always have been, the water and the ocean, the rivers, anything on the water, I'm there. But this, I was watching the History Channel, and they were catching these crabs up there in the North Atlantic. And I was saying, why would these guys subject themselves to all this other than the good money? I'm sure they make good money, but you can die out there, you know. So I wrote this song called She's My Mistress, and just like the song says, it's about falling in love with the sea. So here goes.

that's how I kind of wiggled my way into the band, step by step, little by little. It was hard getting in, but as long as I did a good job, I could stay, you know. So I love the music, and I love doing it, and I love playing with the band. But you have six families you got to deal with and six different schedules, and everybody had to coordinate everything with everybody. So it's always a compromise. You never get everything you want, but you have to give up something to get something. So we all had agreements on how many gigs we'd play a week. We're all working full-time jobs, most of us in the shipyards and NASA and different places, and we agreed to two times a month. So that was great, but jobs don't always come on the days you want them to come, so you got to decide when the new one comes up, can you do it, or what are you? Is your family willing to let you go for that day to go do your music job, you know? So when you're working a full-time job, it's always juggling you between that. And then you got to get sleep, you got to get rest, you got to learn how to play the songs, you got to learn how to write songs, and you got to do your full-time job, be a husband and a father and everything else. And it's all good. All those things are great. But when you do them all at the same time, it gets a little confusing, you know? So you got to find a compromise, like I said, all the way through it. And that's what I was pretty good at. Plus, you have to have a very, very good partner. I had a good wife. And all the band members and band I was in at the time that I'm talking about is Cumberland County Line. And the wives got along with each other. And when we'd do a gig, they would come to the gig, and they'd actually get up and start dancing before anybody else did, to get everybody else up there dancing. So that was fun to see the wives involved in it. And we'd have parties where the whole band would come. It wasn't like you're just a hired gun. You come in and play, and you go back home, and if you don't talk, you don't converse with each other. So that was probably the best and the worst for me, because that was the first band, and that's what I expected in every band after that. That's not the way it happens. A lot of times you go in, and one guy's the boss, and everybody else the hired gun, and you go in and you're trying to do your thing, and he tells you what he wants, and you try to give it to him, and it's not quite right, so you guys work that out, and then you got to have a genre of music that you agree on, and how many times you're going to play and all that stuff. So it can be a little bit of a struggle if everybody's not on the same page. And the other side of it is, when I started doing solo work, which is about 2012, I didn't have to deal with all that. Only thing I had to deal with was me. And even though I was working full-time, I could find spots in my schedule to play on the weekend, usually Friday or Saturday night, maybe a Sunday afternoon. And it was much easier. I didn't have to go to five other people and make sure we could work this out. So I kind of liked doing the solo gigs. And it gave me the freedom to choose the music I do. And also gave me the freedom to play an original tune. And I would do an original tune at least once a set. And I do three sets, so I do maybe three or four songs at the most a night. And sometimes I would announce them, sometimes I wouldn't. Most of the time I would, because I wanted them to know that I was writer too. And so that was a plus side of the music business. You know, the other side of it is, back in 94, you're still smoking in the bars, you know. And the smoke about running me out of there. And in the end, it did run me out. I mean, I just couldn't work a full-time job. And I had like two full-time jobs, really. I was doing construction on the side, too. So it was just too much for me. And then the smoke was the straw that broke the camel's back. And I just said, I'm quitting. And so I left the band about 98. 99, and I didn't do a whole lot between 99 and 2012. I wrote a lot of songs, and I played guitar almost every day. I've always picked the guitar up, whether I did a whole lot with it or not, but I wrote a lot more songs, and then I started hitting open mic nights and trying them out, seeing how they went. And I landed over in Victorian Station over in Phoebus, and that was a good move for me over there. Vaughn Deal was running the open mic night, and he and I took to each other pretty good, and Vaughn treated me real good. He was very meticulous about getting you to sound the best you can. And so Vaughn gave me a lot of encouragement and inspiration to keep doing it. And so that was 2012, and all of a sudden things took off for me there. And when I put my CD out, I was able to do Bay Days, and I did Stockley Gardens. And with Cumberland County, we opened for Patti Loveless and we opened for Jeff Carson down at Virginia Beach. And I've had some real, really good memories of those concerts and highlights, you know. So music has ups and downs. You just got to be flexible, and you got to be willing. You got to give a little to get a little. And believe me, I know
how to do that and get along, and I'm still satisfied, and I'm still friends with everybody I play music with. The local music scene in Tidewater or Hampton Roads now is vibrant. It's really alive. There are so many great places to play and so many great musicians to play. If anything, you could almost say everything's saturated. We got so many people that are slinging guitars and playing, and all of them have something to offer. And, finding your niche, that's kind of up to you. There's a lot of people that give you a shot, and you got to find out where you feel most comfortable playing. But it's hard because you got to realize that the people who come to these venues, they want to be entertained, so you have to comply with the policy of that venue. If the venue is a country venue, they expect to have country music. And if the venue is a rock and roll venue, they expect to have that kind of music. So if you don't fit in one of those categories or in a folk category, whatever it is, you need to find a place that will accommodate you. And it's a little difficult wading through all the waters because there's a lot of current going on right now. There are a lot of people out there that want those same jobs. And when you get one, and the way I approach it, I let the venue know how much I appreciate them hiring me because they could hire anybody on the street. And I try to give them everything I can. I don't try to oversell myself. I try to tell them exactly what they're going to get. And my job is to work for them and keep people in the seats and eating food and drinking and doing whatever they're doing. At the same time, I want to enjoy what I do. So I've been very fortunate to find venues where I'm able to play the style of music I want to play and do some of my own cover work. The downside is you may think that you should get the bigger venue or you should be able to be in this spot. Well, it's not a personal thing a lot of times. It's just a business thing. So I try not to take anything too personal as why I didn't get hired for this gig or that gig. I just be thankful for the gigs I got. And I keep looking for, I'm not going to give up. I mean, I've been told no a lot of times, but I've been told yes more. So I'm thankful for that. But I think young kids come up, and there's a lot of them right now, and they are so talented. And now they learn music a lot different than I did. They just go on YouTube and they can get anything they want. They learn it's real fast. And a lot of them are very, very talented and they can sing. I'm old school. You know, I had to pick the needle up, put the needle down, and scratch a few records before I learned how to play anything. And there's nothing against all that. It's just generational things. You know, their generation is not afraid to push a button. My generation didn't want to push the button because it might break something. You know, and I just kind of... I know I'm up against younger, prettier, more talented people a lot of times, but I still have something to offer. So I'm still working. I'm thankful for that. Well, the first two songs I did were off of my first CD called Next Train. And they were the first songs that I performed on the Acoustic Highway. And now I've put another CD out. I'm going to do a couple songs off of that towards the end of the show. And what I like to do right now is do a song that I've just written recently, and I'm actually working on my third album and CD, and I hope you'll like it. It's this particular song is a love song. It's about taking on all the trials and tribulations between a couple and getting through all those times and realizing that you have a great partner, and they're willing to sacrifice just as much as you do. So it's called Take on the World.

Yeah, in the early years, I guess I didn't really start performing out professionally to about 94. And in 94, I wanted to be in a band, but there was no place for me to be in a band right then. A buddy of mine had a band called Southern Star, and he was the closest thing I knew to getting into one. So they needed a sound man one day, so I learned how to be a sound man. And then they needed an acoustic guitar player because one was sick, so I stepped up and played guitar for them. And

Merle Fest, yeah. We've been going there 24 years now, and that's a great little place. Well, it ain't so little anymore. When they first started back in 86, it was like 600 people, and now there's like 80,000 people in 4 days, so it's totally different what it was when it started. I wasn't there when it started. I think we went in there in the early 20s, 2000s. But over the period of time, I met a lot of good friends there. Now we all meet every year. It's like a big reunion. We all get together. They come in from Georgia, from Colorado, from Michigan, everywhere else. And we jam out in the campgrounds there and have a good time. Then we all go into Merle Fest, and they got maybe 8 to 10 stages and different style artists on every stage. So you can find what you want, and you'll find a lot of things you never expected to see. I met some groups that came in there from, or was introduced to their music, that came in there from Australia. Other ones came from different parts of Canada that came in. And you get here to bluegrass, you hear the folk. But we've had the Doobie Brothers, we've had Merle Haggard, Bella Flex there, Sam Bush, we've had Donna and the Buffalo, Steep Canyon Rangers have been there. That's where I met Tim O'Brien and his music, Daryl Scott, and it just drew me right back to my roots because, to tell you the truth, when I was young and learning to play guitar and get into music, I drifted away. My dad wanted me to go bluegrass and gospel, but I kind of drifted over to rock and roll. We were doing Deep Purple, and we were doing the Eagles and the Beatles and everything else like that. But through the years, as I got older, I started seeing the value of folk music, roots music, and I kind of moved back into that. Going back to Merle Fest, you got that, but you also have today's music. You also have the young up-and-coming artists that are there. Plus, you had a great friend of mine, Roy Bookbinder, was there. And we would go in there on Saturdays. It would be the blues day. And sure, my wife and I, we'd sit there and right in front of Roy Bookbinder for the whole Saturday sometimes. We didn't go to any of the shows sometimes. And one day, the sound engineer came over there, and off one of the monitors, he took one of the Merle Fest raccoon pictures. And it was Velcroed on. He gave that to us to take home. So we got that in our trailer, so when we go camping there, we're always thinking about Merle Fest. And it's just been a great, great experience, and we really do enjoy going every year. We always look forward to it, and now it's gotten to the point where we're communicating all year long and setting up dinners and everything else for the Merle Fest. The venue itself is a college campus, and it's on a hillside, and they got some stages down in the valley. They got some up on top of a hill, and the fog will come in there late at night sometimes as you're sitting there at the main stage watching it, and the temperature will drop 10, 15 degrees. So you got to dress for 3 different seasons when you go in there and be ready. Carry a backpack with everything. And we have sat there in the rain and watched every show and enjoyed every minute of it, getting soaking wet. I don't do that anymore. That was when I was in my 30s and 40s. Now I don't do that. But Merle Fest is a great experience. And there again, I think that was one of the biggest and one of the best shows I went to. And I've been to smaller concerts now, but I always gravitate back to, that's kind of like the pinnacle for me to go to is Merle Fest. You know, so I really do enjoy it. I'm going to do a song now. It's called Try to Get Along. And actually, with all the controversy we have in our country right now, and all the arguing going on. I'm not going to get into politics. But anyway, all the arguing going on, I decided I'd write a little protest song. So I was messing around with this song, and I had a little riff that I'd worked out. And I figured it'd be pretty good for this song. So as I started writing, as most songs do, they don't end up where you started. And this one kind of turned into another love song. But it's kind of a metaphor for what we're going through in this country. And the main idea is that why don't we just get along? That's kind of what the whole thing's about. So let me do that for you now.

my thought process to putting a CD together, I guess, is try to have it all tie together. Each song kind of lends itself to the last one. And there should be some kind of theme to every CD I do. As far as styles go, I think the song is going to demand how much it gets, you know, whether it be just me and a voice and a guitar, or is it full-blown production. And to tell you the truth, when I start putting these songs together, producing them, I hear things, different instruments coming out of it, and it goes from a singer-songwriter to maybe a full-fledged song. And then sometimes I leave parts out that I probably shouldn't leave out. Like every CD you listen to, or I listen to that I've done, I say, well, I could have done something a little bit different, you know. So, but I don't regret doing it, because at the time that was the right thing to do. So this new CD I'm working on, the third CD, it's going to be more like a singer-songwriter. I'm going to have probably mostly me and a guitar, but I will have some fiddles, and there'll be some dobro in there some. And I think that's okay, because if the song needs it and it really fits, that's okay. I'll do that. My first CD, I was kind of floundering around. I really didn't know what I was going to be, who I was. I wasn't branded. I'm still not. I still don't feel like I got a brand. I think I know who I am. I like storytelling songs, so that would tell you that you should probably be a singer-songwriter. But I like full-blown songs that are fully produced, too. So why not have both? So I'll mix them up a little bit again on this CD, too. But for the most part, it'll be me and a guitar. And you might hear a little fiddle in there and a little dobro. So, you know, the second CD I did, Red Sky was, it was kind of like an outside album. You know, Red Sky came about because I was walking on a beach down in Emerald Isle. And then next thing you know, I'm writing another song about the beach, and it was walking in the woods and all this kind of stuff. So it's kind of like an outside album, but I'll be honest with you, I didn't really plan that one either. I had a bunch of good songs, I said, but do they fit together? And when I listened to them, I said, okay, that should work. I have a song on there on the second album, Red Sky, that's called In My Arms. And that song had to do with reunions. Mostly military reunions, getting back together after being at sea for a long time and missing your loved ones. So every song on that album had a real personal and emotional touch to it. During the making of the Red Sky, I had a three-way bypass. So I ended up writing a song when I was in ICU called St. Peter, St. Pete. That became part of that CD, which wasn't going to be part of that CD. I think that's the 11th song on the CD. But I felt like I had to put it out there. And maybe because I didn't know if I'd ever get another chance to put another one out. You know, when you have an event like that, you don't know what's left. You know, so you want to throw it all at it. So instead of just this time around, what I'm going to do is probably release one song, then another song, maybe a third song, and then maybe an EP, and then maybe a full-blown CD. But we don't have so much time in this world, so I'll make sure to make the best of it, that's all. 50 years ago, people never thought about this kind of music, probably, and where we're at now with computer music and everything the way it is. 50 years forward is going to be totally different, too. Everybody be doing something that's absolutely mind-blowing that we never thought could ever happen. But if they hear my songs and they look back at it, just like we look back at the 20s, 1920s, and things like that, some of the music, there was some great songs, and we still play them. A lot of folk songs are. But I hope they look back at my songs and said, you know what, we can still relate to that. You know, it's called something different now, but it's the same situation. And I think all through time, people are still the same. Every generation is still the same, one to the next. Shoot, we're still making the same mistakes we made before. So I think that if they appreciate it now, There will be some people that will appreciate in the future. You know, there's no guarantee to anything, but I would hope that they've listened to Next Train or She's My Mistress, and they can understand that he's singing about the ocean, or he's singing about a love lost and how much it hurts and how you get through it all. You know, and there's still going to be that 50 years from now. So I'm hoping I may not be as relevant.
I don't know if I'm that relevant now, but I, you know, other than my family and friends, you know, but it's all good. I mean, I just hope that they appreciate, because I would like to think every generation builds on the last generation, so they'll take my music and make it into something a little different, but use it as a foundation for what they do, maybe. The music industry, as I know it now, is totally foreign to me as compared to what it was when I was growing up. You know, before, I remember 45s and I remember 33s and buying the vinyl and reading the liner notes on the album cover and having them lying in my room. And that was really something to cherish, and I really enjoyed every one of them. I didn't have millions or hundreds of albums. I had a certain amount of money. I could afford discretionary money to buy albums, and I enjoyed every one of them. Then here come the cassettes and then the CDs, and now you don't have CDs. I mean, the music I'm making now, and then I will press probably at least 100 CDs. And what I usually do with those is when that shows, I'll give them to people that tip me good and they appreciate the music. I'll give them a CD, right? And I'll sell some CDs too. I've sold several CDs. But now people kind of giggle when I say, anybody want to buy a CD? Because they don't even know what a CD is, and they stream everything. And so when I tell them, oh, you can get it on Spotify and Apple, I say, okay, good, here's your CD back, you know? So, yeah, it's kind of terrible because you got to have a product to give them. And I don't hate to give them a piece of paper, say, go download the song, you know? They want to be able to put it in the car driving home. It used to be. You can't do that now. And I just don't know where it's going to end up. My musical journey right here has got me, I told my wife in 2012 I was going to try to be a single solo artist for 1 year, and that was 2012. Here it is, 26, and I'm still doing it. And all along that way, CDs were a big part of my thought process. I got to get a CD going. I got to do this, got to do that. And it's all tied to getting a CD, getting a product, having something out there that people can carry home and they can listen to, and you people in the radio and all around the area could put on the air so everybody else could hear it. You don't need that now. You push a button, you download an MP3 file, and it shoots over, and that's done. You know, the quality, most, unless you're really discerning ear, most people won't pick up the difference in an MP3 and a WAV file. You know, this is me talking like I know what I'm talking about in technology. I don't. I just know that it's something we can't get rid of. It's here, and it's not going away. So I've decided to embrace it, and I will continue to put my music on streaming platforms, even though I only get 0.00231, whatever it may be for the song. I'm still going to do it because it gives access to people. And a songwriter wants people to hear your music. I don't want to sit on the end of my bed and play my songs for my wife and my kids and my friends. I want to share it with everybody. And I can't do that unless I have it out there. So, and you can't complain about the system unless you're in the system. So I'm going to be involved, you know. But I am getting up to the age where I've got to think about how much further I'm going to be involved. But as long as I'm around, I'm going to keep kicking as high as I can. I'm going to do a song for you now off my current CD, Red Sky. And this is a title track. This song came about because we'd been down to Emerald Isle. We were going down there every Thanksgiving for about 8-9 years, and I'd walk the beach, and I'd fish the piers, and I'd play golf over there, and it was a great place for us to go. Walking the beach one time, you know, I was just thinking, this is a great place to come down and cleanse your mind, just let everything go and start all over again. When you go back home, you've reset, and you're ready to go again. So that's where this song came from. Called Risk Guy.

Yeah, my name's Jim Masters, and if you're wondering about where you can get a hold of me, I got a website. It's jimmastersmusic.com. And on that website, you'll see a calendar, and it has all the dates I'll be playing around town. And you can also see samples of my two CDs that are out there right now, Next Train and Red Sky. I'm on all the platforms that are out there, as far as I know. You know, the Spotify and Apple, you can definitely find me on those, and all the other ones, Shazam, is out there too. So I don't know a whole lot about these platforms, but I'm out there, so we're there. If you want to, you can message me either Facebook. I'm on Facebook as Jim Masters. I'm on Facebook as Jim Masters Music. And I take messages both ways. And if you want a CD, you can message me and I'll get you a CD. And if you just want to drop a note or talk or book a gig, ready and willing to talk to you. I'm going to do this song for you now. It's kind of a fictitious moment of a couple in a room, and they want to keep the world out for a little while. So they're just kind of wrapped up on each other, and it's called We Don't Move.

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0: 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I hope you'll join me.
1: Hey, I'm Cindy Howes. A Canadian legend hits the road. We're going to talk about it. A couple of new songs featuring Iron and Wine. We'll hear a set of music for the state of Ohio, new Taj Mahal, and some music to welcome June. Hope you can join me this week on Folk Alley.
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into the 7 o'clock hour. Welcome to Pickin' on WHRV here on 89.5. I'm Barry Graham, host and producer of the program. Glad you're with us here at Public Radio on a Sunday night for two solid hours of bluegrass music. Things getting underway with the wonderful Mack Wiseman, a real standard for him with Love Letters in the Sand. Going to go back to Mack Wiseman, teaming here with Bobby Osborne, another standard. Here's Poison Love.

Originally issued in 1979, it was remastered and reissued in 1987. The Osborne Brothers teaming with Mac Wiseman on the Essential Bluegrass album. And we heard Poison Love and then a cover of It's Goodbye and So Long to You. Well, hope you're not leaving. Hope you'll stick around. Plenty of good bluegrass coming your way tonight here on 89.5. I'm Barry Graham and it's Picking on WHRV. Some real standards here at the top of the program. I didn't plan it that way. It's just sort of the way they're ending up in the show. Here are the Country Gentlemen, the legend of the Rebel Soldier.

0: Very top of the set from the 1973 release, the award-winning Country Gentleman and The Legend of the Rebel Soldier, followed it with the title track from Leary Sparks' John Deere Tractor, wrapped up the set of three with Doyle Lawson, and I really like that track, The Little Mountain Church. It's picking on WHRV here on 89.5, right after this, music from the Lubin Brothers. 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

Very top of the set, we heard a real standard from the Leuven Brothers with Kentucky, and then a song from the Bluegrass Cardinals that's been around since 1976. It was written by Bill Bryson and Girl at the Crossroads Bar. Wrapped up the set of three with the Nashville Bluegrass Band, and I love that track, Blue Train. I'm Barry Graham, and thanks for spending a part of your Sunday evening with us here on Pickin' on WHRV. Turning now to the Lonesome Rubber Band, here's the Hobo Blues.

Wrapping up the set of three, Wilma Lee Cooper, Shackles and Chains. And Harold Smith's actually talked to me about having conversations with her. She, of course, was a real staple on the circuit, along with her husband, Stoney Cooper. Before that, Blue Highway and Lonesome Pine, Lonesome River Band at the very top of the set, Hobo Blues. All three of those from a classic bluegrass compilation multi-disc set, courtesy of my dad, Herman R. Graham. His CDs now a part of the WHRO library, as are the CDs from the guy who originated this program, Harold Smith. He has put all of his CDs into the library also. Turning now to Lynn Morris. This was a monster hit for her. Here is Mama's Hand.

Two tracks from The Bottom Line, released from the McPeak Brothers there to wrap up the set of four. Nobody's Darling But Mine, and also I Can't Get Over You. Before that, a 2002 release, self-titled, from Ralph Stanley, Look On and Cry, when there was this resurgent interest in his music as a result of Oh Brother. The labels really couldn't get his music out there fast enough, and they put that out there with a couple of tracks that had previously been issued. Very top of the set, we heard from Lynn Morris and the title track from her monster hit, Mama's Hand. A few years back, Harold Smith and I worked on a special featuring the music of Lynn Morris. I really enjoyed doing that particular program. Speaking of Harold Smith in East Virginia, here he is with that band he was with for so many years. This is from Steel Rails and Sad Tales. Here's Norfolk Southern.

From the classic 1973 High on a Mountain release, Del McCoury and the Dixie Pals, Now She's Gone. Before that, Virginia-based Lost and Found band, It's About Time, and a cover of Wreck of the Old 97. East Virginia at the very top of the set from Steel Rails and Sad Tales and Norfolk Southern. 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I'm Barry Graham, host and producer of the program. Right after these